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2: The FBI is investigating whether there were drugs in the van driven by Lorenzo Salgado Araujo at the time that immigration agents killed him in Houston. That's according to a search warrant application reviewed by the New York Times. There has been no indication that agents pursuing the van that day suspected that drugs were present.

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1: 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That's it for The Daily. I'm Rachel Abrams. See you tomorrow.
2: Still kind of hazy out there. Tonight, slow clearing down around 60, and then 3 fairly nice days. Tomorrow, Saturday, and Sunday, varying amounts of sunshine and wind with highs just about 80.
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6: In Los Angeles, I'm Kyle Rizdahl. It is Thursday today, the 16th of July. Good as always to have you along, everybody. Retail sales are where we begin today. We are still buying stuff, thank you, American consumer, but not as much as we had been buying. Thank you, inflation, underlying unease, and oh yeah, don't forget tariffs, which have fallen out of the headlines but are still very much a thing and might be becoming more of a thing real soon. The White House announced new

0: This is 1A. I'm Nyla Boodoo in for Jen White. After three deaths recently connected to immigration enforcement, we're starting today looking at how the Department of Homeland Security and the president are responding. Last week on Tuesday, an ICE agent shot and killed 52-year-old Lorenzo Salgado Araujo during a traffic stop in Houston. Salgado Araujo was on his way to work and was not the target of the ICE operation he encountered. No photos or video of the traffic stop have been released. This week on Monday, ICE agents shot and killed 25-year-old Johann Sebastian Duran Guerrero in Biddeford, Maine. Immigration advocates say Guerrero, a Colombian national, was authorized to work in the U.S. and also not the target of ICE agents at the scene to issue an arrest warrant. And on Tuesday this week, near St. Augustine, Florida, ICE agents approached a car with four men inside who then fled. One was hit and killed by a truck. The Department of Homeland Security says the 28-year-old victim was a Mexican national. Anti-ICE protests erupted in Maine on Wednesday. The Associated Press spoke to protesters, including one woman who says she was at the scene of the Maine shooting.
1: I watched a wife fall to her knees looking at her husband's dead body on the ground. I watched a little girl crying with a little pink backpack on because she's never going to see her father again. And I heard the anguish of a mother that just lost everything in her life.
0: The deaths come as ICE arrests have surged. ICE reported 10,000 arrests in 5 days alone at the end of June. In December, the month with the highest number of arrests under the Trump administration, ICE arrested around 1,200 people per day. Joining us with the latest is Nick Miroff. He's a staff writer covering immigration for The Atlantic. Nick, welcome to 1A.
2: Good to be with you.
0: Nick, we'll get into the details of the shooting, but I wanted to start with the fallout over the last few days. First, ICE agents were told to stop most traffic arrests following the shooting. Then on Wednesday, President Trump wrote this on his social media, quote, "We cannot give up one of ICE's most important and effective crime-fighting tools, the traffic stop." What happened here? How did this directive get changed so quickly?
3: Well, after the fatal shooting on Monday, Secretary of Homeland Security, Mark Wayne Mullen, who's been on the job now only about 3 months, had conversations with Senator Susan Collins in Maine several times, as well as Senator Angus King. I mean, he was reaching out to his former colleagues. He had, you know, come over from the Senate. And on, you know, late Monday, an order went out to the ICE field office directors all across the country, telling them to halt these vehicle stops that have really become ICE officers' main way for, you know, reaching the kind of numerical targets they're under pressure to deliver for the White House. And so, you know, the backlash to that was pretty swift online. And the president grew increasingly concerned that, you know, it would make the administration look weak. And he reversed course with that Truth Social post yesterday morning, you know, telling ICE officers to go back to stopping vehicles.
0: Can you give us a sense of what's been happening in the background politically then as this change was being made? You mentioned different people who were pushing for the traffic stops to be paused following the shootings in Houston and Maine, but the president hearing differently from other people?
3: Yeah, I mean, we've now seen sort of two cycles of this where the White House tries to aggressively ramp up ICE arrests and deportations. Stephen Miller is obviously the primary driver of that. And, you know, that led directly to the two fatal shootings of U.S. citizens in Minneapolis in January. We saw, you know, the then Secretary of, you know, of Homeland Security, Kristi Noem, removed from her job and ICE go through a kind of regrouping phase. They brought in Mark Wayne Mullen. And, you know, once again, the kind of hardline voices around the president that are part of his MAGA movement have been calling for, you know, for more enforcement and, you know, saying that the White House looks weak if it backs off. And so what we've seen is a new ramp up in the last several weeks, as you mentioned, getting up to an average of about 2,000 arrests nationwide per day, which is twice as many arrests as they were doing a few months ago. And so, you know, that kind of aggressive, you know, operational posture is leading to these incidents. And I, you know, veteran ICE officials that I'm in touch with have warned me for a long time that that officers aren't getting enough training, that they're not used to doing safe, you know, vehicle stops safely, that they're that the agency lacks clear guidelines about when it's appropriate to use force when a driver isn't, you know, compliant or is disobeying commands. And so I think what we saw, you know, after this shooting was an attempt partly from ICE, but also obviously from Secretary Mullen to hit the pause button and to try to, you know, get some additional training, address some of the, you know, the lack of the body cameras, and you know, and some of these things to try to restore public trust. And, you know, the president just threw it all under the bus, essentially.
0: We're talking to Nick Miroff. He's a staff writer covering immigration at The Atlantic. Nick, let's just talk specifically about what we know about these several deaths that have happened over the past week or so. Texas Governor Greg Abbott said the state will conduct an investigation into the shooting in Houston. What do we know about that particularly?
3: You know, we there's an FBI investigation that is focused on whether or not Salgado Araujo was involved in any criminal behavior, and there are new allegations that they have, you know, that the agents have discovered narcotics, methamphetamine in the vehicle. That, you know, needs to be clarified. We have Abbott saying that they're going to do a state investigation. We have the mayor of Houston also saying that they're looking into it, and there's an internal investigation underway by DHS. I think this is an important, you know, contrast to what we saw back in January in Minneapolis.
0: I was just going to ask you that, because in Minneapolis, how were state officials when they said they wanted to do investigations? Are now with Texas, are they getting cooperation from federal authorities on that?
3: I mean, the federal authorities are involved in it. They're doing their own investigation, and you know, the FBI investigation, I think, in some ways will probably take, you know, precedence over these others. So, you know, you're going to have like four parallel investigations going, and, you know, the information sharing there is going to be unclear. But I was just trying to make the point that after Minneapolis, what we saw was this kind of knee-jerk reaction from administration officials to say that the drivers were committing acts of domestic terrorism. We haven't seen that this time around. You know, Mullen and other, administration officials are saying, you know, let's let the investigation play out before jumping to conclusions, but you know, they're not going to obviously back off with a policy change.
0: What do we know about the ICE agents who were involved in the shootings? How much information has been released about them in Maine as well as in Houston?
3: Very little information has been released. Their names are not have not been released. What I've been told is that the officer who fired in Houston was a veteran officer. But the officer involved in the Maine shooting was a new hire who came over from the Department of Veterans Affairs Police Department. And, you know, we know that last fall and into this spring, when Stephen Miller and Christy Noem and others were trying to rush thousands of new hires out onto the streets, that they cut the amount of training at the ICE Academy down to as little as 42 days. And you know, from my reporting, the amount of time that that officers are spending on vehicle stops on how to do them safely is less than what, you know, most police departments provide to new hires. And so I think they're looking at that. The administration has reversed course and has now restored kind of the full academy training calendar. But, you know, there are thousands of new ICE hires who are out on the streets right now involved in this crackdown who, you know, lack sufficient training, according to, you know, veteran ICE officials.
0: We got this email from Rodney. You can join the conversation by emailing 1A at WAMU.org. He said, Maine is just the latest, although ICE is the real problem. I think this is a good opportunity for Senator Collins to speak out on this issue. She is very mute. I think this will be one reason she will lose the election finally. Nick, have we heard from Senator Collins on this?
3: I mean, she's the one who came out and said that she had talked to Mullen and urged him to stop, non-emergency, you know, traffic stops. And so I think she tried to put herself right in the center of the response and kind of take credit for getting DHS to issue this pause. It was notable, though, that after the president reversed course, she was pretty quiet and and didn't directly criticize that decision, and instead sort of reiterated calls for an independent investigation.
0: That's Nick Miroff. He covers immigration at The Atlantic. Nick, thanks for joining us.
3: Thank you. Anytime.
0: We'll continue to cover the ICE shootings in Maine and Texas and DHS guidance around traffic stops. Stay tuned to the Friday News Roundup tomorrow for more on that. Coming up, we're going to be switching gears and moving to Gaza. Nearly a year into the ceasefire between Israel and Hamas, the humanitarian crises and airstrikes continue. Israeli strikes killed at least 12 people in Gaza this week over 2 days. We're going to talk about how aid is being distributed in the enclave. We'd love to hear your questions and comments. You can email us at 1A@WAMU.org. That's coming up next. I'm Nyla Boodoo. This is 1A from WAMU and NPR.

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6: I'm Nyla Boodoo, in for Jen White. This is 1A. Israel is expanding command of Gaza and now controls almost 70% of the tiny enclave that's home to more than 2 million people. In March, Israel expanded their buffer zone, or yellow line, in Gaza by 10%. The expanded buffer zone, or orange line, was highlighted in maps sent to aid groups. More than 1,100 Palestinians have been killed since the ceasefire between Israel and Hamas nearly a year ago. 73,000 Palestinians have been killed in total since Israel's military offensive began after Hamas fighters killed 1,200 people on October 7, 2023. Meanwhile, dozens of aid groups have been barred from operating in Gaza, and on Sunday, a UN official accused Hamas of obstructing the distribution of aid in Gaza. While fighting on the ground there has slowed since last October's ceasefire, Israeli airstrikes have continued, killing more than 1,000. That's according to Gaza's health ministry. Israel says it's targeting Hamas militants. The Israeli government says an end to fighting is dependent on Hamas's disarmament. Nearly all of Gaza's population of more than 2 million faces hunger, with 77% of the population facing high levels of food insecurity. That's according to the World Food Program. So what do these shifting lines of control mean for Gazans in need, especially as vital services and health systems remain in disrepair? And how could changing political tides affect Gaza? Joining us to talk about the latest there is Nadal Al-Mughrabi. He's a senior correspondent at Reuters covering Gaza. He's covered the Israeli-Palestinian conflict for nearly 30 years, and he's joining us from Cairo. Nadal, welcome.
7: Hi, thank you.
6: Also with us from Amman, Jordan, is Louise Wateridge. She's a spokesperson at UNICEF. Louise, welcome to 1A.
8: Thanks for having me.
6: And we would love to hear from you. What questions do you have about life in Gaza or about the humanitarian crisis? You can email us 1A@WAMU.org. Louise, you're talking to us from Jordan. What have UNICEF's operations been like in Gaza? What challenges have you had entering the enclave?
8: I mean, the challenges are really consistent. They've been the same that they have been for over 1,000 days since this has been going on. It's getting supplies in, getting personnel in. I mean, you yourselves know journalists, international media are still having restrictions. So access is really continuing to be a continued struggle for us. And when I talk about that, I mean, you know, critical supplies like fuel and pesticides, medicine, spare parts for desalination plants. A lot of the infrastructure is completely destroyed now. So if you're thinking in Gaza, you know, you're not just turning on a tap to get water. The infrastructure is not there. It's just a whole population relying on trucking. Basically, over 2 million people, for which half of is children, so 1 million children in the Gaza Strip, and they're reliant on everything coming into the Gaza Strip. That is one of the biggest struggles that we continue to have to get what people need into the Gaza Strip.
9: Nadal, we mentioned Israel's expanding zone of control in Gaza. What does this new orange line mean for people there?
7: You know, Israel has expanded the, its control of the Gaza Strip areas. So, it has controlled since October ceasefire. First, it stood at 53%, and then there was an expansion and then other expansions. What Palestinian people, say when we talk to them is that they sleep at night while their homes are in the areas under Palestinian control, where Hamas is in control. And when they wake up in the morning, they find out that there are yellow bricks about 50 meters or 60 meters from their homes, which means that the line itself, the yellow line, has expanded and that they will have to back up and go. So they have to leave their house and leave their areas. People are not aware of the definitions or where the yellow line, begins or where the orange line, begins. They are living in continued displacement. The orange line, where there are no tanks, this is how it is defined by people. There are no tanks where there is the orange line, but all humanitarian aid organizations, if they need to be there or to send trucks or assistance to people who are trapped in these areas, they will have to have a coordination with the Israeli government in order to send water trucks or any other kind of shipments. Netanyahu itself, himself said he ordered the army to take up the control of 70% of Gaza. What that means is that the remaining about 2 million people have to squeeze in less in 30 percent or less space, which means crowdedness.
9: And Nadal, can you go back to how are these lines being communicated to the people and to the public there? How do people know that the line is shifting?
7: They know when they woke up in the morning and they find out that there are yellow pricks closer to their homes. That is preceded by a night of firing from the Israeli tanks nearby. That's according to several testimonies from the residents. First, it's a night of horror where there are tanks roaring near the residents, firing from the machine guns of the tanks, and sometimes

0: Gaza Strip, whether in Gaza City or in the south. So that's how they see it. It's not that they are notified by by a text message, or there is an announcement that tomorrow the army is progressing or is moving forward. No, this is how they they find out about that the army has expanded the yellow line area.
1: Louise, how is UNICEF dealing with these shifting lines? What does it mean for aid groups?
2: Well, it's a really good point that I'd like to build on. I mean, firstly, it's getting the supplies into the Gaza Strip. That's one of the challenges we have, and the limitations on supplies we're allowed to bring in. But once my colleagues have these supplies into Gaza, it's then moving them around. It's getting them to the people that need them most. And that's our second challenge with access. I mean, I myself have sat in convoys in Gaza for 12 hours in a day and not been provided the access that we needed, and had to turn around and not deliver the medical supplies or whatever supplies we had to get that day to people. And this is a daily challenge, just access within the Gaza Strip, trying to reach communities, trying to move around. As you said, I mean, the population, over 2 million people, is now crammed into under 40% of the Gaza Strip. And we're trying to reach everybody, but we have all of our movements coordinated with Israeli authorities, and we cannot go anywhere unless that coordination is given. So these challenges persist. Our colleagues, they're exhausted, they're frustrated. It is exhausting to try and do this day in and day out, but that's what we've been doing now for over 1,000 days, and we continue to do everything we can.
1: Can I just ask you, you were talking about Gaza's infrastructure, and I wanted to focus in on Gaza's health system. Israeli bombing has destroyed 38 hospitals and 96 primary healthcare centers since October 7, 2023. More than 73,000 Palestinians have been killed in total, as we mentioned, since Israel's bombardment of Gaza began. How are medical services being provided right now, Louise?
2: But as you say, there's not a single hospital that remains functioning, fully operational in Gaza. And yet we're talking about a population of children that have got severe injuries. Their immune system has been compromised for over 2.5 years. You know, children with life-threatening conditions, they can't seek this medical treatment. So they have to try and get evacuated outside of Gaza. But the medical supplies inside, I mean, it's not enough. But we've got staff who are really just working with what they can. And, you know, I mentioned fuel earlier. Fuel is one of these critical things when it comes to a medical response, because it's the generators and the health centers and the hospitals. And without those, machines turn off. And without those, you haven't got air conditioning in ICU units. So then you've got flies coming in, you've got infections spreading. Fuel has been so critical to this medical response. We've got doctors and nurses who are going to work every day. You know, they leave their children behind to go to work, to serve their communities. And then they get there and they don't have the supplies they need. They don't have the medical supplies that they need. They don't have the treatments for children. The skin conditions are spreading. We've got respiratory infections. More than half of households now are reporting skin diseases. And in the last 2 weeks, we've had over 9,000 chickenpox cases. It's completely predictable. And we're stuck in this cycle where, unless the medical supplies are going to get in, and also the conditions that are causing these diseases to spread change, we're just going to be stuck in this cycle where this will continue every year.
1: Nadal, Louise was talking about health workers. More than 1,500 health workers have been killed in Gaza since October 7, 2023. In addition to the danger of their lives, can you share a little bit more about what health workers are facing in Gaza?
0: It's actually something that you can say common and collective, like in Gaza, not only faced by like doctors, it's faced by, by most of the population, and as well as journalists and most of the actors who work in inside Gaza. It's the lack of safety. There is no place that is safe. When we were still in Gaza operating and covering stories, and we used to go to hospitals every day, we had to choose the routes, what routes we could use in order to get to the hospital or in order to get to a place where, we have some, an incident, going there without exposing ourselves to danger. And that's what happens with people, especially with doctors. Some doctors even

0: you know, like they cannot treat, you know, the problem is that, you know, he speaks to the doctor and he said, we do a surgery, an emergent surgery, but after that, there is not some sort of the follow-up for the patient, which then expose the wound or the amputation, you know, like us, you know, like operation or surgery, to further inflammation, and that inflammation in some cases lead to further amputation, you know, like that kind of stuff that, you know, like no place for specialized surgeries anymore. There is no place for constructive, you know, like surgeries. So it's only we're hearing from the doctors that we have reached a stage where it is not only sufficient to treat people. For example, you know, people coming with diarrhea, people coming with like infections and other like skin diseases, you know, they are treated in the hospital. They have received their you know, medication, but after that, where would they go? They will go to the crowded tent encampments where the situation is miserable, and their situation, the health situation, only gets worse when they leave the hospital. People with respiratory problems, and they need you know, constant source of power in order to operate, like oxygen, you know, like pumps or other like devices, you know, that you know, allow them to breathe easily at night. You know, some people with, I know, and we have interviewed them with sleep apnea, you know, they can only feel comfortable once they have 24 hours, you know, like operational source of power. So the helplessness feeling is what is overwhelming among doctors in Gaza. They are overwhelmed by the cases of patients, the numbers of wounded, and we know
1: and it sounds, Nadal, I'm sure also it's just only going to get worse. I wanted to ask you about summer, right? We know that Gazans are faring, you mentioned the tents, summer heat and tents that are reportedly even hotter than the outside temps in the 80s. The sea, which could provide relief, is heavily polluted. Here's Gada Habush in Gaza City earlier this summer. She's saying there, my grandchildren have been begging me to bring them to the sea. I didn't agree. I'm scared of the patrol boats and shelling. This place gets targeted. Louise, how are people handling heat when you compound that with water shortages? What needs exist right now when it comes to clean drinking water?
2: I mean, yeah, there's heat and there's water, sure. But one of the points she's saying, I mean, this is part of the so-called ceasefire. This is since October, and now it's July, and on average, a child has been killed every single day. That's the fear. That's what people say to us. You know, yesterday, just yesterday, a husband and his wife and their six-year-old were reported killed, and a three-year-old son survived, the sole survivor. This is every single day. The fear is still there in life, if you can call it that, in the existence. So yeah, we can talk about heat, we can talk about water, but there's still this fear of survival. You know, to go to the beach, to go to the sea, and just for the children to have a swim and cool off, no one wants to do it because of the fear of what will happen on the way there, on the way back, when you're there, you know? It's this constant fear and anxiety of being under attack. And you know, we're talking about children, a child killed every single day since October in the so-called ceasefire. It's not stopping. And then on top of that is the misery. You know, we've got people coming into the clinics, the families coming to the clinics. My child can't sleep. There's scorpions, there's snakes. They're getting bitten by rats in the night because everybody is sheltered on top of each other. You know, they're not even tents really. They're makeshift shelters on the beach next to each other. You've got huge families sharing small spaces, nowhere to go, trash piling up, middle of summer. Of course, no air conditioning, no taps to turn on, no running water to drink.
1: A dire situation that Louise Waterridge, spokesperson for UNICEF, is describing. Louise, we appreciate you taking the time to join us. Still with us for more on the distribution of aid in Gaza, Nidal Al-Mughrabi, senior correspondent at Reuters. Still to come, what are the long-term effects of Gaza's humanitarian crisis? I'm Nyla Boodoo. This is 1A.

0: This is WBUR. The Food and Drug Administration has approved a first-of-its-kind pill to cut cholesterol. Tomorrow morning on WBUR, the impressive success rate of the Merck pill that works differently from a standard statin. Also tomorrow, a deeper dive into The Odyssey, one of the most anticipated film releases of the summer. Join us tomorrow.
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0: President Trump delivers a primetime speech in which he has, quote, really big news on voting machines. The president has insisted repeatedly that foreign interference sullied the 2020 election, despite intelligence reports to the contrary. The rhetoric and reality of elections in the Trump era and what it all means for November's midterms tomorrow on Morning Edition from NPR News. 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
2: Back to our guests in a moment, but first, we'd love your help with an upcoming show. 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Tell us about it. What did you do and why? What impact did it have? Our number is 855-236-1212. What dissidents throughout history do you admire? What can we learn from them? Leave us a message, 855-236-1A1A, or you can use our app, 1A Vox Pop, and leave a message there, and we'll share what you know on Monday. Let's get back to our conversation on the humanitarian crisis in Gaza. We've been talking with Nidal Al-Mughrabi, a senior correspondent at Reuters, and let's add another voice to the conversation. Jeremy Kanandike is president of Refugees International. That's an independent nonprofit advocating for refugees globally, and he joins us now in studio. Jeremy, welcome.
3: Thanks so much.
2: And we want to hear from you listening. What questions do you have about life in Gaza? You can email us at 1a@wamu.org. Jeremy, 90% of Gaza's more than 2 million person population has been displaced as a result of the war. How would you describe the refugee crisis in Gaza?
3: So, as you say, almost everyone has been displaced. But I think it's important to contextualize that. That's not just they got displaced once and they stayed put and now they can build. It has been a process of ongoing, almost permanent displacement and redisplacement throughout the war. And so there has been, you know, before the ceasefire, when there was the more active conflict, although as Louise pointed out earlier, conflict is still ongoing. People would be displaced every few weeks, every few months. The Israeli government would blanket people's phones and drop leaflets. Sometimes they would do it without warning and just push into an area, tell everyone to leave. They would designate an area as safe, and then a few weeks later they would bomb that area. And so people have moved over and over and over. Many of them have nothing left. If people who are able to live in the remnants of a bombed-out apartment that at least has walls are some of the lucky ones. Many are in tents. One of the public health problems that has emerged and been a major problem since the ceasefire is rat bites, because people are living – there is so little sanitation. The rat population has exploded, and people are living unprotected in tents. So children are being bitten by rats regularly.
2: Mm. And are displaced Gazans ending up primarily then in different tent cities?
3: They are primarily in this small – territory of about 30% of Gaza. And I mean, important to remember, Gaza was already one of the most densely populated areas on Earth even before the war. It is not a big place. And yeah, they are in tents. They are in temporary accommodations. Very few of them have anything resembling durable shelter right now.
2: Nidal, you've actually been reporting recently about the widespread issues of rodents and pests. What else did you find out about the rat infestation that Jeremy was just talking about?
4: Yeah, that's one of the new issues in the past, like months in Gaza, and made people, sleepless. It's ironically, sometimes people make cynical comments about the existence of the rats, And some of them even, you know, like do videos on TikTok, you know, like filming brats, you know, sharing, you know, their cup of coffee or their food while, you know, they just like stand like helpless, can't do anything for them because, you know, like whatever they do, you know, these rats, you know, they are very big, not the usual rats. They are very big and they keep, you know, chewing like into the luggages, the tents. And most recently, people have started to complain from the presence of snakes, especially in areas where there are piles of garbage, you know, like because there is no like space to take the garbage, you know, like to the UNDP has started like a project recently to clear, you know, the garbage from densely populated areas, but it is limited what you can do and where you can send those because, you know, the garbage dumps or the landfills usually are located in the eastern side of Gaza, which is now like under Israeli army control. So there's no way to push them there.
2: Nicole, we get it. On that point, we got a question from Aaron who emailed us and said, Gaza shares a border with Egypt as well as Israel. Why is the entire supply system reliant on Israel, which is continually attacked? Do the people of Gaza think Hamas should lay down arms and give up governance of Gaza?
4: First of all, you know, like the October ceasefire left Israel in control of 53% of the Gaza Strip, including the whole city of Rafah, which borders Egypt and which, you know, like houses the Rafah crossing, which is the main getaway or window of most of the Palestinians to the outside world, the Rafah crossing. And that is under Israeli control. So whatever comes into Gaza, whether people or goods, is decided by Israel. Israel has to, you know, like has the, you know, the right to veto like a entry of passengers like into Gaza, as well as, you know, goods. You know, when goods land, whether in Kerem Shalom and in the in a crossing which is controlled by Israel, or in the beginning of the war, like at Rafah, which is, you know, like considered to be Palestinian Egyptian, you know, crossing, also Israel decides, you know, what goes in, and whatever comes into Gaza has to go through a complicated process of inspection because Israel says it fears that, you know, Hamas and other militants will exploit the entry of aid and other goods into Gaza to smuggle like fighting like tools or fighting you know, like you know, like tactics. So this is how, you know, like how it's going. Also, the failure to reach a broad agreement to end the conflict makes the struggle, you know, continuous, and we witness like daily attacks by Israel and you know, rising number of Palestinian fatalities like every day.
2: Nadal, as we were hearing Louise talking about that. Can I ask just about aid? Jeremy, you previously served under the Biden administration with U.S., the U.S. Agency for International Development, which was dismantled last year. What work was USAID doing in Gaza? What U.S. assistance? We have an email from Stacy asking, how much assistance is the U.S. providing to Gaza now? Is it going to legitimate humanitarian organizations?
3: So, under the Biden administration, the U.S. was providing a lot of assistance to Gaza, or at least a lot of assistance to organizations trying to get that into Gaza, often blocked by the Israeli government. And the Biden administration didn't do nearly enough to override that obstruction by the Israeli government. Some of that has continued under the Trump administration. Some of the UN organizations and a handful of the NGOs are still getting direct U.S. funding. But the U.S. has also thrown money at some really, really damaging and counterproductive things. Notably last year, something called the Gaza Humanitarian Foundation.
2: Is that still operating?
3: It collapsed, and for very good reasons. This was a sort of militarized aid startup that was created seemingly with the backing of the Israeli government kind of behind the scenes by some American investors, and out of nowhere was handed $30 million by the U.S. State Department. They waived like 11 different rules and procedures to give them that money because they couldn't otherwise legally do it, and it was a disaster, and it killed hundreds upon hundreds of Palestinians because basically it forced Palestinian aid seekers to go through this gauntlet of Israeli military tanks and soldiers in order to access the aid. One aid group that I talked to said that their clinics considered every distribution of the GHF to be a likely mass casualty event because every time people would get shot and they would have people coming into their clinic. So it's been
2: what's happening now in terms of what the U.S. government is doing in terms of, to Stacey's point, is U.S. assistance going to legitimate humanitarian organizations now?
3: It is still going to some legitimate humanitarian organizations, but the available funding is really dropping off. So World Central Kitchen, for example, which had been one of the largest providers of daily meals in Gaza, recently announced that due to funding shortfalls, they were having to dramatically scale back to, I think, only three different kitchen distribution sites across all of Gaza. So that, you know, that's a major blow, and there is a lot less. There's just not much aid getting in right now. Under the ceasefire deal, there was a promise of 600 aid trucks per day. In June, that was about 60, so one-tenth of the level promised.
2: Jeremy, more than 780,000 people have died as a result of USAID funding cuts globally. That's according to one online estimate. How are you reflecting on the last year without USAID?
3: I wrote a piece in the New York Times earlier this year on the 1 year anniversary that argued that this is how America shows up in a lot of the world. The values that we try to project as a country, are we a country that tries to dominate or a country that tries to partner and collaborate? Are we a country that is out there only for ourselves or are we a country that is trying to lift up others? When JFK created USAID back in the early 60s, he was very explicit that we, as the most powerful and the richest country in the world, have an obligation to also lift up others, and that by doing so, we ultimately also help ourselves. And I think that is a really fundamental insight. It's a deeply American insight, and it has been completely lost over the past year.
2: That's Jeremy Kanindike, president of Refugees International, an independent nonprofit advocating for refugees globally. We're also talking to Nidal Al-Mughrabi, a senior correspondent at Reuters. Nidal, I wanted to ask you about the realities of covering Gaza as a journalist. You haven't been in Gaza for 2 years, but you reported from the front lines at the start of the war. How has your access changed since then? What challenges have you had reporting on Gaza?
4: It's different. Like way of reporting because I'm reporting remotely now, but I've been working for Reuters for like about three decades, and during which I have developed a huge network of sources. But the problem is there is also a big problem when it comes to like communications. Like in Gaza, there's no electricity. There is no permanent internet, signal. People have to walk, several kilometers in order to reach like a place where they can hook their phones, near one of the shops that sell temporary, internet, chips or internet subscriptions. So it is harder than before, but it is continuing. We have also a team on the ground. Yes, we have evacuated most of the of the permanent
2: You have visual teams still and photojournalists that are still on the ground, correct?
4: Right. We have, and we are, and they are doing an amazing job, covering day to day, life, in Gaza and with whatever is happening, from funerals, from a human, angle stories, everything. But the situation is is very difficult with continued fighting, because as you know, the October ceasefire may have halted major fighting, but it failed to stop Israeli attacks, which Israel says they do that in order to thwart imminent threats or attacks by Hamas and other militants.
2: But yeah, and Nadal, I know during, as we're talking about those attacks and we're talking about the deaths, I wanted to just highlight the latest report from the Committee to Protect Journalists, which finds that at least 209 journalists have been killed in Gaza since the start of the war. That's as of June of this year. Jeremy, how important is transparency and the free flow of information that journalists provide important for organizations like yours?
3: It's incredibly important. One of the big battles you see in the public sphere is over how to characterize accurately what's happening. And you see a narrative battle between the Israeli government and much of the humanitarian community about how bad is the humanitarian situation, who is responsible for that. These allegations of systematic sexual abuse of detainees in Israeli prisons, which Nick Kristof wrote about in The Times, the Wall Street Journal, of all places, just had a report on this as well. The Israeli government pushes back, denies these things, but actually does not allow anyone access to firsthand information that could prove or disprove what's happening. So they don't allow international journalists into Gaza. They do not allow the International Committee of the Red Cross to monitor their prisons, which is an obligation of theirs under the Geneva Conventions. If they really wanted to disprove some of these allegations, they could open things up and be much more transparent. And you do have to question why they're choosing not to do that.
2: Jeremy, we're almost out of time. I just want to ask you quickly, it feels like much of American attention has shifted away from Gaza as the U.S. continues its war with Iran. What do you want Americans to be thinking about when it comes to this conflict and this humanitarian crisis?
3: Things are not fixed and things have not gotten better. The war has slowed but not stopped. The killing has slowed but not stopped. People are not starving to death, but they are still starving. People are still displaced. And so, this is a process, and the process is not over, and the process is not improving. I wouldn't discount the fact that this could still trend yet again in a worse direction and in the sort of direction that really grabbed the world's and the country's attention in 2023 and 2024, as well as during the declaration of famine last year. That is still in the cards. And until we get to a more permanent political and security resolution that respects the rights of Palestinians and gives people in Gaza the opportunity to flourish and be safe, this won't be over.
2: Nadal, quickly, what are you watching for next?
4: Yeah, we're watching the talks between Hamas and the Trump's Board of Peace, which so far, according to our sources, have made little progress towards enhancing the broader ceasefire and salvaging it. So far, things are not progressing, and which means that we will be witnessing more of the daily violence in Gaza, unfortunately.
2: Well, there's much more to discuss when it comes to Gaza and the Middle East, so stay tuned to the International Friday News Roundup tomorrow for more. I want to thank Nadal El-Mughrabi, a senior correspondent at Reuters covering Gaza. Nadal, thank you for your reporting. Jeremy Kneindike, president of Refugees International. Jeremy, thank you for being with us as well. Today's producer was Arfi Getty. This program comes to you from WAMU, part of American University in Washington, distributed by NPR. I'm Nyla Boodoo. This is 1A.

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3: Hi, it's Margaret Lowe, WBUR CEO. 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
4: This is Fresh Air. I'm Terry Gross. Let's get back to my interview with Nephi Craig. His new memoir is called Our Knives Will Save Us, Dispatches from a White Mountain Apache Chef. He grew up on a reservation in Arizona. Cooking saved his life from addiction, but it took years for sobriety to stick, resulting in him getting fired from several kitchen jobs, including as a chef at a fine dining restaurant in Phoenix. He's been sober for 15 years. He founded the Native American Culinary Association and is now the executive chef at Café Gojo, which is a restaurant for people on the reservation and a vocational training program for the staff. He's also an advanced certified relapse prevention specialist, serving as the coordinator of the Rainbow Treatment Center's nutritional recovery program. That center is also on the reservation. He founded the Native American Culinary Association. So you, in spite of your addictions, in spite of running away from some rehabs and going, completing the program in nine rehabs, it took you a really long time to stay sober. But while you were going through all that, you worked your way up to a job as a chef at a resort in Phoenix, where the chef won the James Beard Chef of the Year Award, which is mighty impressive. Describe how this kitchen was structured, you know, at that kind of high level.
5: The restaurant that I got the opportunity to work at was called Mary Elaine's at the Phoenician in Phoenix, Arizona. It was a temple of gastronomy on the West Coast. And from my first day in culinary school, my favorite instructor would talk about that place because he had worked there as a line cook. And he used to tell all of his students that if you're going to try to work anywhere in Phoenix, work with the best and try to get into Mary Elaine's at the Phoenician. And that stuck with me. So every year from 98, 99, 2000, 2001, I would apply 2 to 3 to even 4 times a year there at the Phoenician. And in 2001, I was working for a chef who knew a guy that was in Mary Elaine's, and I got a stage. I just expected it to be a one-night observation where you go in the kitchen and you hang out and you watch and you see. But I was offered a job at the end of my stage, and I accepted it. But that place really built me up into a very strong, young chef. I was an entremetier on the meat station, which means I cook all the vegetables and do all the garnishes. And I became the saucier and the guy that cooks the meat on the meat station. And to be in Arizona, a very meat and potatoes state, it was the busiest station in that kitchen. And I realized how strong I was. And it was just a beautiful, best of everything. Best turbo, Lou de Mer, truffles, caviar, fine wines. I think Mary Elaine's had the Grand Award from Wine Spectator dozens and dozens of years. They had one of the only master sommeliers in the whole country. So it really meant a lot to me. And when I lost that opportunity because of a relapse that crept in and took over, it was heartbreaking. I did not have the words to say it.

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0: Scott Tong. After 6 decades of population decline, Detroit is seeing people come back. The Motor City is back on its feet, wages are up, abandoned houses are down, and the new mayor, Mary Sheffield, faces new challenges to keep it all going. We talk to her next time here and now.
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1: 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I'm Tiziana Dearing. 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
2: Before the U.S.-Iran war, about one-fifth of the world's oil passed freely through the Strait of Hormuz. Now Iran controls the strait and ship traffic is stalled. What precedent does that set for other waterways?
3: What now, the U.K. or Morocco claiming control over the Strait of Gibraltar, or Malaysia claiming control over the Balkan Strait?
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1: 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Parts of South Texas are overwhelmed with floodwater. Some towns have seen more than 20 inches of rain since the beginning of the week. Hundreds of people have been rescued. Two have died. We'll take you to the rescue efforts at the bottom of the hour. Keep listening. 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

0: Live from NPR News in Washington, I'm Dave Mattingly. President Trump is renewing his push for Congress to pass the Save America Act, which would require proof of citizenship to register to vote in federal elections. The president repeated his call during last night's primetime address, where he raised concerns about election vulnerabilities and past election results without revealing new evidence of fraudulent votes. Oil and gasoline prices continue moving higher amid the renewed U.S. attacks against Iran. AAA says the cost of regular is back up to $3.98 a gallon. That price has jumped 10 cents in the last week. With energy prices rising again, NPR's Julia Simon says some Democrats in Congress are pushing for higher taxes on oil company profits.
1: Sheldon Whitehouse, Democratic senator from the state of Rhode Island, proposed the windfall oil profit tax bill earlier this year. Here's how he says it would work. You look at the average price of a barrel of oil before the war. You compare that to the price spikes today. You look at the resulting profits.
2: And then you split the difference. We're actually somewhat generous about letting him keep half of the excess profits.
1: The government would distribute the money to lower-income Americans in the form of tax rebates. About a dozen senators have signed on to the bill. Big oil companies are expected to announce higher second-quarter profits later this month. Julia Simon, NPR News.
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3: From Boston, this is 90.9 WBUR. Good morning, I'm Tiziana Deering. According to AAA, the average price of a gallon of regular in Massachusetts today is $3.99. The wife of the Colombian man shot and killed by a federal immigration officer in Biddeford, Maine, is speaking out for the first time. Carolina Rojas Alvarez says her husband, Joan Sebastian Duran Guerrero, was a doting father who wanted to provide for their daughter. Speaking through an interpreter at a news conference in Maine yesterday, Alvarez said Duran Guerrero will forever be the love of her life.
4: All I have left are the photos and a blanket with the three of us on it that he gave her a few weeks before. My soul is broken. He was everything to me.
3: Federal officials claim Duran Guerrero was trying to flee when he was shot inside a vehicle Monday morning. The shooting remains under investigation. With a month and a half to go before the Democratic primary in Massachusetts, Patrick Roth is hoping to ride a wave of anti-incumbent discontent into Congress. As WBUR's Anthony Brooks reports, he's challenging Representative Stephen Lynch of South Boston. Lynch has represented the state in Washington for 25 years.
5: Patrick Roth worked as a voting rights advocate and for former Governor Deval Patrick, who has endorsed him. He says Washington is broken and old guard Democrats like 71-year-old Stephen Lynch are failing to meet the moment. He says voters deserve more.
6: If they want someone who's been in politics since I was 5 years old, that's very obvious who their choice is, right? I think people are looking for something different and they're ready for it.
5: But Lynch rejects calls that it's time for him to step aside.
7: I used the same argument when I first ran. I did. The idea, okay, give a young person a chance. That is as old as politics itself.
5: Lynch now embraces the flip side of that argument, that experience matters. For 90.9 WBUR, I'm Anthony Brooks.
3: The state is officially naming a bridge in Worcester after Celtics legend Bob Cousy. Cousy played college ball in Worcester at Holy Cross and then went on to play for the Celtics between 1950 and 1960.

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1: We'll talk about election security at the top of the hour on 90.9 WBUR. November's midterms are critical to the balance of power in Washington. And last night, the president gave a speech about voting in elections that he promised would deliver big news. It appears, however, that he offered no new evidence of fraud. The state of voting in 25 minutes. Keep listening. It's 6:43.
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1: In business news, organizers of Sail Boston say at least a million people were in and around Boston Harbor for the Parade of Sail last weekend. They're calling the Tall Ships Festival a success. And as WBUR's John Bender reports, organizers already are talking about another event.
3: Organizers say it will be several days before final tallies are confirmed, but they're already comparing the event to the last big boat festival the city hosted, celebrating the millennium in the summer of 2000. David Choate is Sail Boston's operations director.
4: And the final tally there was over 7 million people over the course of 10 days visited the city primarily for the ship. We are anticipating that this event is on that same scope and scale.
3: Choate says Sail Boston is already considering ideas for another festival to mark a major milestone, Boston's 400th anniversary in 2030. For 90.9 WBUR, I'm John Bender.
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1: This is WBUR's Morning Edition. I'm Tiziana Deering.
6: Atux, have you ever wondered what your mother named you for? Atux. You were given a deer name so that you can run.
1: That's Jasmine Goodspeed of the Nipmuc tribe, singing a song she wrote for Crispus Attucks. Attucks died in the Boston Massacre and is widely known as the first casualty of the American Revolution. Attucks had both Native American and African ancestry, and his story is part of a new six-stop guided tour highlighting indigenous history along the Freedom Trail. Attucks is stop number 3. Thea Tompkins of the Aquinna Wampanoag tribe wrote and performed 2 songs for the trail. We started together by listening a little more to the Attucks stop.
6: Attucks, you may go by other names through your life.
1: So I didn't realize that Attucks is a word for deer. The goal here is to tell another layer of our history. And we're going to hear some of what you wrote and performed in a little bit. Tell me more about the goal of this project and your role in it.
7: The goal of the project is to essentially expand people's awareness about Indigenous history as part of Boston history. So I think that what Whitesnake Project is doing is very important work.
1: Whitesnake Project is the group behind this six-stop trail, and I want to move now to a couple of the stops where you've written and produced some artistry to go with it. I want to go now to Long Wharf, which in this guided trail is standing in for Deer Island. Let's listen a little bit.
8: An autumn moon hangs in the sky. Night says hello.
1: So, For generations, Deer Island was a summer living community for local indigenous people, and then it becomes essentially a prison camp in 1675 during King Philip's War, a devastating war between Native peoples and colonists, between 500 and 1,100 Indigenous people who had converted to Christianity, mm-hmm. either died or were sold into slavery or forced from their homes. When you're composing to help people understand this history, how do you get your head around that?
7: I think the first thing I have to do with some of this information, you know, as an Indigenous person, is I have to simply sit with it for a while and absorb it. And as you mentioned, these were praying Indians that were imprisoned on Deer Island. They were converts, and but because of the situation and fears of settlers, they were considered a potential threat. I think it's just it's an important element to understand exactly what happened, because so many people, they think that Wampanoags, regional Indians, the Nipmuc, whatever, they're no longer here. It is part of history, but we're very much here.
1: So that was stop number one. Mm-hmm. I want to go to another stop and another song that you completed for the trail. This is stop six.
8: Long ago in Boston town, the great elm stood tall, proud.
1: So you're writing for the great elm tree, which sits in the middle of Boston Common. Mm-hmm.
8: The great elm became a hanging tree.
1: So just hearing that, I get goosebumps, right? This is this massive elm. It's still there in the late 1800s. Mm-hmm. And Indigenous people who fought in King Philip's War were hanged there.
7: Yes, they were. And they were brought there because, once again, they were considered a threat to settlers here. It was a contradiction in terms in many ways, that the tree was considered a symbol of equality, democracy, but it also became a hanging tree.
1: And we should say that the Great Elm was a celebrated tree in the middle of Boston Common, sort of standing once again for these principles of the American Revolution, but having this whole other history to it.
7: Mm-hmm. In a certain way, I see it as symbolic of the struggles that America is still dealing with in the 21st century.
1: Thea Hopkins of the Aquinna Wampanoag tribe, she wrote and performed two songs for a new audio tour in Boston called Indigenous Stories, organized by the local organization White Snake Projects. Thea, thank you.
7: Thank you.
8: Rivers ran silver with the whispers of our names.
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1: 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Experience versus generational change is on the ballot in the state's primaries this fall. In about half an hour, WBUR's Anthony Brooks looks closely at one of those races. Thanks for making us part of your morning routine. It's 6:51.
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1: It is 68 degrees in Boston. The U.S. is reimposing a naval blockade on Iran and intensifying airstrikes in retaliation for Tehran's attacks on ships in the Strait of Hormuz. This morning on 90.9 WBUR, what the escalating military strikes could mean for the region and for global oil prices. Keep listening. It's 6:52.
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13: From Marketplace in New York, I'm Kimberly Adams. The House Budget Committee approved a $95 billion piece of legislation yesterday that will pave the way for a budget process known as reconciliation. It allows the majority party to pass bills without support from the minority. This would be the third time Republicans have used the process to move big legislation this Congress. It heads to the House floor next and would fund things like defense and farm assistance. Marketplace's Nancy Marshall-Genzer takes a look at what's in the measure.
14: The budget bill sets aside $73 billion for military and intelligence spending. It's a framework and doesn't say specifically how the money should be spent. That comes later. But Henrietta Trays of the advisory firm Veda Partners expects the Pentagon to spend the money on the war in the Middle East.
15: Most of it is on munitions and operational costs for having our military deployed in the Gulf region.
14: Operational costs like military salaries. There's also $12 billion in aid for farmers.
15: They are getting the double whammy of the tariffs and then also the war with Iran.
14: Losing market share to other countries because of the tariffs and paying higher prices for things like fertilizer because of the war. There's also money in the bill for a fund supporting the voting restrictions President Trump has been pressing for. Romina Baccia at the Cato Institute says the money will probably go to states that do things like
16: verifying ID and citizenship before registering people to vote.
14: That's a far cry from actually passing the voting restrictions President Trump wants. Laura Blessing of Georgetown University says this budget bill is full of compromises on what it does and how much spending it allows. On defense, for example.
17: So they're looking for kind of a Goldilocks solution of having some military spending, but not a ton of it.
14: But it's not clear when or whether this bill will become law. If it clears the House, it still has to be approved by the Senate. I'm Nancy Marshall-Genzer for Marketplace.
13: Let's do the numbers. Asian markets closed down, with Japan's Nikkei down more than 4%. The FTSE in London is up less than a tenth of a percent. Dow, S&P, and NASDAQ futures are down in the 0.6 to 1 4/10 percent range, with the Dow future down 332 points. The 10-year Treasury yield is down at 4.53%.
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13: Artificial intelligence company Anthropic is the latest to announce it's expanding in New York City. It joins a host of other AI companies such as Palantir, OpenAI, and Elise AI in seeking out additional office space as the companies move to hire more workers. For more on what this means for the state of commercial real estate in the city and what it tells us about the ever-growing AI economy, I'm joined by Natalie Wong, commercial real estate reporter at Bloomberg. Natalie, welcome to the program.
18: Hello, thank you for having me.
13: What is drawing these tech companies to New York City in particular?
18: You know, really a lot of these firms are in later stage sort of phases and they're looking to, you know, raise more capital, handle more sales. And a lot of that talent is concentrated in New York City, which is the financial center of the U.S. and the world.
13: How much of the draw is also all the empty office space in the city?
18: Definitely the fact that there is significant amount of office space for them to grow into at relatively, you know, cheaper prices is definitely a draw. But I think there's a distinction to be made between, you know, the more established firms and the startups. The established firms like the OpenAIs, Anthropic, they're going for the best trophy type offices. But the area of the New York City commercial market that's really been suffering for the past, you know, 6 years has been the older, what the industry calls Class B, Class C offices. These are more aged office buildings. What we're seeing now is that this AI rush and this tech rush has actually brought more demand for these types of buildings because a lot of these firms are startups. They may not be as well capitalized. So this is actually like very cheap space for them. And this was really, you know, a boost that the overall commercial real estate market has been looking for.
13: The city had been counting on office to residential conversions, trying to solve that housing shortage and office glut at the same time. Where does this AI leasing push fit into all that?
18: You know, I think that office to residential conversions has played a significant role in reducing the overall supply. We've seen hundreds of thousands, if not millions of square feet of office space being completely taken offline because they're being converted to housing and frankly, much needed housing. So I think that's one portion of helping the overall office market. I think the AI leasing comes in as another boost for the office market. You know, they may be taking space in offices that cannot be converted to residential simply because of the floor plates or because of where they're located in the city. It doesn't make sense to convert or it's too costly. And so, you know, these are the types of buildings that these startups are looking for space in.
13: You know, we've all heard a ton about how AI is threatening jobs, but here we have the AI industry coming into a city and promising to add jobs. Have you seen any indication that these moves are actually going to have a meaningful impact on New York's labor market?
18: You know, what I've been hearing in all my conversations across the real estate industry, across the tech industry, is really like no one knows exactly what's going to happen longer term. But most people are confident that in the short-term timeframe, and when I say short-term, I mean under 10 years, some people are really looking at 3 to 5 years, they're not concerned. Now, that's a very short timeframe. I mean, most office leases stretch far beyond that. So I do think there is a real concern, you know, 10 years later, how much will AI impact workforce once, you know, it evolves more, once leaders have a better understanding of how it impacts their work? Will that reduce overall headcount? I think many people are concerned about that longer term.
13: Natalie Wong is a commercial real estate reporter at Bloomberg. Thank you.
18: Thank you so much.
13: Our executive producer is Nancy Fargali. Our digital team includes Antoinette Brock, Emily McCune, and Dylan Mietinen. Our engineers are Brian Allison, Sam Keenan, and David Schreck. And in New York, I'm Kimberly Adams with the Marketplace Morning Report. 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
20: Wildfire haze is causing dismay across the country as people worry about the quality of the air they're breathing. It's Friday, July 17th. This is WBUR's Morning Edition. Good morning. I'm Tiziana Deering. Coming up, we'll get less of the haze in Massachusetts today. Still, physicians are warning about its dangers.
21: The data is very clear that pollution from wildfires has all kinds of health effects.
20: Plus, we examine the realities of election security in the U.S. after President Trump took to primetime television last night to sow doubts ahead of November's midterms. And two Massachusetts primary races pit arguments for generational change against arguments for experience. We'll look at one of them in South Boston. We have a sunny Friday with highs in the mid-80s. It's 7:01.
22: Live from NPR News in Washington, I'm Windsor Johnston. President Trump used a rare primetime address from the White House last night to renew his calls for tougher voting laws. He also used his speech to reiterate false claims about the 2020 election. As NPR's Tamara Keith reports, Trump offered no new evidence of widespread fraud.
23: Trump has questioned the fairness of every election, going back at least to 2016, an election he won. In his speech, he talked a lot about vulnerabilities in the system, but didn't offer any proof they'd been exploited. In recent months, he has used every lever he can to push Congress to pass the Save America Act, which would require proof of citizenship to register to vote. He tried again last night.
24: Congress must pass the Save America Act.
23: It doesn't have the votes to pass in the Senate. Tamara Keith, NPR News.
22: Federal regulators are investigating President Trump's longtime teleprompter operator over suspected insider trading. NPR's Bobby Allen reports he's accused of using the betting site Kalshi to profit off the president's words.
3: His name is Gabriel Perez. He's Trump's longtime teleprompter operator. Investigators say he made around $100,000 placing bets on what the president would say as he watched the prepared remarks roll across a screen. That's according to two people with knowledge of the investigation who weren't authorized to speak publicly. On booming prediction market sites like Kalshi, bettors can put money on what someone will or won't say, like whether Trump will say fake news or rigged election. The case of Perez appears to be the first time a White House staffer has been implicated in a prediction market scandal. White House Press Secretary Karoline Leavitt called the incident, frankly, a disgrace, and said Perez is now on unpaid administrative leave. Bobby Allen, NPR News.
22: The removal of Ukraine's defense minister continues to draw protests across the country. NPR's Joanna Kakissis reports his tenure came during a major shift in Ukraine's favor on the battlefield against Russia.
4: Mykhailo Fedorov, who is 35, had been in the defense job just 6 months. Speaking to reporters, Fedorov said he struggled to work with Ukraine's old-school military chief, Oleksandr Sirsky. Fedorov said Sirsky blocked attempts at innovation. Instead of figuring out how to defeat Russia asymmetrically, Fedorov said, the commander of Ukraine's forces has figured out how to divide the country. Ukrainian President Volodymyr Zelensky removed Fedorov from the post as part of a government reshuffle. The dismissal sparked demonstrations in Ukrainian cities. Protesters demand that Fedorov be reinstated. Joanna Kakissis, NPR News, Kyiv.
22: Stocks close lower across Asia today on Wall Street. Dow futures are down 374 points. 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
5: In Boston, thanks for choosing 90.9 WBUR. I'm Tiziana Deering. In local news, hundreds of people gathered at Boston's City Hall Plaza last night to honor Louisa Gag. Gag was a City of Boston transportation planner and was killed while riding her bike on a Boston street last week. WBUR's Andrea Perdomo Hernandez reports Mayor Michelle Wu told the grieving crowd she'll take steps to make city streets safer.
6: 36-year-old Louisa Gag was remembered by colleagues as loving, full of joy, and a staunch advocate for street safety. Through tears, Mayor Michelle Wu promised to make changes in the wake of Gag's passing.
7: We've already stepped up enforcement of blocked bike lane, crosswalk, and other double parking violations, mapped out a plan to install or replace protected bike lane infrastructure.
6: Wu said she's also assigned two senior members of her team to the city's street cabinet to accelerate street safety planning. She plans to share more details in the next few days. 490.9 WBUR, I'm Andrea Perdomo Hernandez.
5: State senators are considering a proposal to make it legal to build a duplex on any residential lot in the state. Supporters argue that could help solve Massachusetts' housing crisis. Skeptics, including the Massachusetts Municipal Association, say it would take too much local zoning power away from cities and towns. The plan would offer exemptions for locations with some specific septic requirements or other infrastructure issues. MBTA General Manager Phil Ang is praising the T's service so far during what he calls an unprecedented summer. Over the past 5 weeks, people have flocked to Greater Boston for events including the Men's World Cup, the 4th of July, and the Tall Ships. Speaking at the MBTA Board of Directors meeting yesterday, Ang said the T delivered.
25: This was something that demonstrated with the right investments, the right decisions, and rebuilding our institutional knowledge that the MBTA can deliver world-class service.
5: Eng says nearly 109,000 fans took commuter rail trains to World Cup events, including 7 matches at Foxborough and numerous watch parties in the region. It's 7:06.
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5: The Red Sox look to make it 10 and 11 wins in a row today as they hold a doubleheader against the Tampa Bay Rays at Fenway Park, first game at 1:35. The Sox 2027 schedule also out. First game is March 25th in Seattle. The home opener is April 1st. The Bruins also released their schedule for the upcoming season yesterday. Tickets for all games go on sale this afternoon at 2 o'clock. Their first game, September 29th, at home against the New York Rangers. And we'll take a look at what's ahead in women's sports in about a half an hour. No big worries about haze during the day today. Sunny with a high in the low 80s. Some communities will see smoke overnight as we drop to the mid-60s. Tomorrow is a different picture. Haze is possible and clouds replace the sun as the day wears on. High in the mid-80s with a chance of showers or thunderstorms beginning in the afternoon. Back to sun on Sunday with a high near 80 degrees. 68 now in Boston, only 56 out towards Worcester. Stay with us this morning on 90.9 WBUR.
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1: It's Morning Edition from NPR News. Amy Martinez in Los Angeles, California.
2: And I'm Leila Fadel in Washington, D.C. Good morning. Election watchers say President Trump did not deliver on his promised really big news in a primetime address last night on election integrity.
1: For days, President Trump and his team have teased a bombshell announcement. Experts who spoke with NPR say there was nothing of the kind, including in a raft of documents the administration released purporting to show evidence of widespread election fraud. We'll hear from one of those experts in just a few minutes. First, though, some context.
2: NPR voting correspondent Miles Parks has been up all night going through those documents, and he joins me now to talk through it. Hi, Miles.
8: Hey, good morning.
2: Good morning. Okay, so the president has been making false claims for almost 6 years now that the election he lost in 2020 was rigged. Last night, he gave a speech about voting integrity. Was it more of the same?
8: It was. I mean, he hit on a bunch of the themes that will sound really familiar to anyone who's heard the president over the last few years. The idea that voting machines can't be trusted. The idea that non-citizens are voting in mass in American elections. Shadowy schemes by foreign governments to try to influence voting, that sort of thing. But our team at NPR started looking through all of these documents that the White House published, and it's not really clear what is actually new here that impacts our understanding of the security of America's elections. I talked with Adrian Fontes after the speech. He's Arizona's top voting official. He's a Democrat. Here's how he described it.
9: I kind of felt a little bit cheated. I was expecting some kind of delicious bombshell that we might be able to investigate, but instead I got a rehash of the same grievance.
8: Fontes was struck by how closely all these classified documents aligned with what was already public about the 2020 election.
2: So tell us a little bit more, like, the details here. What's actually in these documents?
8: So, I mean, take the idea about America's voting systems being vulnerable to hacking, for instance. The president said Americans were blatantly lied to about the security of our election infrastructure. They're vulnerable, referring to the machines, and they're easily compromised. But the documents released really just lay out concerns with voting equipment that were already known.
2: Like what?
8: So in some places, it's just really old. Election administration is known to be chronically underfunded. And for the past 10 years, American adversaries have targeted it. In some cases, that's looked like actually trying to break into registration systems. In other cases, it's trying to influence American voters online. But there's no evidence anyone has ever actually changed votes. That is a critical distinction. I was talking about that with Susan Greenhall at the advocacy group Free Speech for People. For years, she has worked to shine a light on some of the same problems that Trump is now focusing on.
10: Two things can be true at the same time, that we have ignored vulnerabilities in our voting systems for a long time, and there is no evidence that the election was rigged in 2020, and everything that has been put forth purporting to provide that evidence always falls apart like a cheap suit.
8: You know, even with those vulnerabilities, the bottom line is that almost everyone in the United States votes on a paper ballot, and those paper ballots after the 2020 election were investigated and audited over and over again, and widespread fraud was never found.
2: Now, another topic that came up a lot was China. The president said the country had amassed hundreds of millions of voter records and worked to undermine his election campaign in 2020. Is that true?
8: It is, but it's also not really news. You know, at the time, in 2020, the intelligence community publicly said that China preferred Joe Biden as a candidate, although there was some public disagreement on what the country was actually willing to do in terms of pushing that outcome. On the voter data stuff, this is a great example of something that sounds really scary, but actually didn't really shock people who work in elections. A lot of voter roll data is actually already public and easily accessible, and it was publicly known that China has long been interested in accumulating information about American voters and candidates. But again, did any of this actually impact votes? No. But still, the president and his allies are using it as justification to push for big changes to the voting process, and experts expect to see more of that as midterms get closer.
2: NPR's Miles Parks, thank you for that reporting, Miles.
8: Thank you.
1: All right, let's talk to David Becker. He's the executive director and founder of the Nonpartisan Center for Election Innovation and Research, the nonprofit that works with Republicans and Democrats on building trust in elections across the U.S. David, so you just heard NPR's Miles Parks reporting on the president's claim that China got a hold of voter data. And let's hear some of what the president said last night.
24: The People's Republic of China carried out what is believed to be the largest compromise of election data in history, resulting in China's illicit acquisition of 220 million U.S. voter files.
1: David, did that happen?
11: Well, I think we've long suspected that China was trying to accumulate as much data on Americans as possible. The intelligence community regularly confirms that. But this is probably the least concerning element of that Chinese operation. Voter lists in the United States are all public. Every state has a public version of their voter list. Some states literally put it on the web. You can just Google it. And states like Ohio and North Carolina. So it's not surprising at all that China would collect this data. It may be that other foreign countries have collected this data as well. But this is just static data that you would collect. And it doesn't mean you can do anything to the actual vote. White House spokespeople came out last night and said, with this data, you could change registration records. You could vote on behalf of someone. You absolutely could not. This data would not be sufficient for that. And even if it occurred, we would know it happened because we get widespread reports of people having problems voting. And we didn't see anything like that.
1: Did you find any evidence of election fraud in the declassified documents that the Trump administration released?
11: No, I mean, I reviewed those documents. I've been working on this for quite some time. And if anything, yesterday's release of documents confirmed that the 2020 election was not stolen. This administration has been in total control of federal government for 18 months. They have used every tool within the federal government, the intelligence community, the Department of Justice, the Department of Homeland Security, the FBI, to try to find evidence of massive 2020 election fraud. And in those 18 months, they've produced nothing. And last night we heard White House spokespeople confirm that they have no evidence of any vote flipping, any changes in the votes, anything that would have changed the outcome of the 2020 election. What we heard last night actually confirms what we've known for nearly 6 years now after the paper ballots that we've used in all the states were audited. And that's the 2020 election was successfully run. The outcome represented the will of the people.
1: Okay. Now, President Trump also talked about non-citizens being registered to vote, something he called, quote, shocking. He didn't say, though, that they actually cast ballots, but that they were registered. Can you help us with some context on that?
11: Sure. My nonprofit actually looks at a lot of this research. We just published an update on that research this week. And what we know is that occasionally, almost always through administrative error, there are some ineligible individuals who get on the voter list, but that number is very small, and the number who actually vote is minuscule. And we know this not because I'm telling you that or because, you know, some advocates are saying that. The Trump administration itself has confirmed that. In this same report, in the documents that they released last night, the Trump administration confirmed they looked at 68 million voter records with highly specific personal information in it that was voluntarily shared by a certain group of states, enabling them to accurately match it to incomplete citizenship records that the Department of Homeland Security has. And in that 68 million, they found only 28,000 possible non-citizens. That is a rate of non-citizen registration around 0.04%. That's consistent with what we've seen regularly. We also know when the list of those potential non-citizens is reported to the states and they investigate, those numbers decline sharply because the Department of Homeland Security doesn't have complete citizenship data that it can match. So there are a few. The states are doing a very good job of flagging them. It's almost always by accident. Someone here who's in this country who's not a citizen would not choose to get registered because that will lead to deportation, a point that White House spokespeople made very clearly last night. So it's not likely that someone would choose to do this just for the big payoff of casting a single ballot in an election in which maybe 150 million ballots are cast.
1: That's David Becker, founder and executive director of the Nonpartisan Center for Election Innovation and Research. David, thanks.
11: Thank you.
2: Smoke from Canadian wildfires is plunging air quality into dangerous territory across the Midwest and East Coast. And as NPR's Ava Berger reports, the bad air will be hanging around for a while.
12: On a clear day, you can see forever. That iconic movie is set in New York City. But no one is seeing anything in New York today.
13: We had these crazy thunderstorms in New York City. All these alerts were going out and there was lightning. And then as soon as it stopped, all the sky turned orange, and that's when all the smoke really started to get bad.
12: That is Brooklyn resident Nicholas Isabella. Isabella is a storm chaser and photographer. He travels around the country documenting Mother Nature, so he's seen his fair share of bad weather. But the haze hanging over New York made even him pause.
13: It smells like somebody's having a campfire, but that smell is everywhere you walk around the city. You're smelling that.
12: The smoke is coming from wildfires that have been raging in Ontario and northern Minnesota all week. In Canada, there are over 800 active wildfires. Winds have sent the smoke southeast, where it has settled over the Midwest and the Mid-Atlantic states. On Thursday, air quality in Chicago, Detroit, and New York was among the worst of the world's major cities. The East Coast is expected to stay smoky at least through the weekend. This is putting millions of people at risk. Smoke is made up of tiny particles that can be inhaled deep into a person's lungs and even enter the bloodstream.
21: The data is very clear that pollution from wildfires has all kinds of health effects.
12: That's Dr. David Eisenman. He's a professor of medicine at the David Geffen School of Medicine at UCLA.
21: There are studies that show effects on the heart with increased heart attacks and heart failure. There's strokes associated with it, respiratory illnesses.
12: He added that air pollution is one of the top causes of premature deaths worldwide, along with smoking and high cholesterol. To stay safe, Eisenman recommends following the Environmental Protection Agency's guidelines for wildfire smoke, such as staying up to date on air quality reports and buying air purifiers and replacement filters. Depending on air quality, he says, reduce outdoor activity, and if you must be outside, wear an N95 mask. Ava Berger, NPR News.

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1: And you're with 90.9 WBUR. Coming up in about 15 minutes, strikes between the U.S. and Iran continue. The U.S. has struck bridges and a key Iranian tower as President Trump tries to force Iran to reopen the Strait of Hormuz. Meanwhile, oil prices continue to climb. We'll have the latest at the bottom of the hour. It's 7:20.
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3: Mathematician Eugenia Chang wants people to reconsider how we think about equality. 2 times 3 may equal 3 times 2, she says, but what's equal can also be unequal.
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1: Temperatures are in the 60s this hour. We do not currently have an air quality advisory in place. Wildfires from up north have been coloring our skies. Here in Massachusetts, officials are warning of brush fire danger. Drought is a major concern, and communities are enforcing water bans. Turn to us here on 90.9 WBUR for the latest on the drought and for hourly weather updates. Keep checking in.
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1: This is WBUR's Morning Edition. Patrick Roth is among a number of Democrats hoping to ride a wave of anti-incumbent discontent into Congress. He's challenging Congressman Stephen Lynch of South Boston, who's been representing the state in Washington for 25 years. As WBUR's Anthony Brooks reports, the race is one of many primary contests across the country, pitting the power of incumbency against a call for generational change.
6: On a recent muggy evening in Stoughton, Patrick Roth is going door-to-door in search of votes. Most folks aren't at home or are busy making dinner, but he does find one resident who seems interested in his progressive message.
7: Okay, great. Well, very nice to have your vote, and I'd love to earn it. And please spread the word. We're just going door-to-door. Nice to meet you.
8: I'm happy to introduce Patrick. Thank you. Thank you so much.
6: From knocking doors, Roth moves to a gathering of Stoughton residents who are here to meet him. This town sits in the 8th Congressional District, which includes parts of Boston, the South Shore, and Brockton. Roth, who's 39, says Washington is broken, and veteran politicians like the incumbent Congressman Stephen Lynch, who's 71, are failing to meet the moment and to forcefully take on President Trump.
9: I don't think that I see the kind of passion and urgency and bold creative thinking that you would be putting into that job if you really thought that this country was at such an important crossroads.
6: Roth favors term limits, campaign finance reform, moving toward universal health care and child care, as well as new efforts to bring down the cost of housing. He argues that Lynch is insufficiently progressive.
9: He is the last Democrat left in Washington who voted against the Affordable Care Act. You know, when in fact we need to be pushing towards universal health care.
6: A number of people in the room like what they hear, including Lindsay Weber of Stoughton, who works for the Department of Defense.
10: I love that he is all for term limits. I haven't seen much from Congressman Lynch. Every year we see him at the St. Patrick's Day Parade, shaking hands and kissing babies, but that's about it. I haven't really seen any action from him. I don't think he's in touch with the issues of the district.
6: Roth, who has a background in corporate law and voting rights, has earned endorsements from progressive groups, teachers' unions, and a number of prominent Democrats, including former Governor Deval Patrick, for whom Roth worked as a speechwriter. Patrick calls Roth wise beyond his years and says he's running for the right reasons.
11: I think he is resisting cynicism in a deeply cynical time, and that is exactly the leadership we need. There's a lot to like about young people stepping up and offering themselves as servant leaders. None of us is entitled to these jobs.
6: On the same day that Roth was in Stoughton, Lynch was in Norwood with some of his longtime supporters.
12: 25 years ago, Congressman Lynch announced that he was running for Congress right there at that gazebo.
6: In Norwood
13: Common, that's right, that's right.
14: Gazebo's never been the same since.
6: That's Doug Jassett providing that bit of history about Lynch, who grew up poor in the South Boston housing projects, worked as an iron worker, a union officer, and state rep before winning his first congressional race in 2001. Now, running for his 14th term, Lynch says he's still fighting for working families like his.
13: My family struggled. Having a roof over our head was not a given. So there aren't a lot of people in Congress on either side of the aisle that have struggled like that and know their perspective like I do.
6: Lynch says that's why he's fought for fair wages, to protect Social Security, and to make housing more affordable. And he rejects Roth's charge that it's time for new leadership in Washington.
13: I used the same argument when I first ran. I did. The idea, okay, give a young person a chance. That is as old as politics itself.
6: Lynch now embraces the flip side of that argument. Experience matters.
13: You also need people who have been through the wars, who can get things done, that bring a perspective over time. You don't want all brand new people, like my opponent, have zero experience in government.
15: Just because you're younger doesn't make you any smarter. That's what I say.
6: Diane Mastandrea of Norwood is among a group of Lynch supporters holding campaign signs for him. A lot of these folks are union members, and like Mastandrea, they're political moderates who say Lynch has a long record of delivering for their district.
15: He's been instrumental with trying to get this Norwood Hospital back on track, and I think he's doing a good job trying to deal with, as best you can, with what's going on down in Washington. Change for the sake of change is not good.
6: The challenger, Patrick Roth, doesn't dispute that Lynch has long experience, but he's betting that voters are looking for change.
7: Hey, look, if they want someone who's been in politics since I was 5 years old, if they want someone who's served a quarter century in Congress already, that's very obvious who their choice is, right? I'm just offering a choice, and I think people are looking for something different, and they're ready for it.
6: Roth is hoping the Democratic primary in Massachusetts will mirror those in New York and Colorado, where younger progressives swept away old guard Democrats. Doug Rubin, a longtime Democratic political consultant, says polling suggests there's appetite for that kind of change across Massachusetts as well.
16: The old playbook for Democrats basically got us 2 terms of Trump and a MAGA Republican Congress, and that's not working, and so people are looking for something new.
6: Rubin is working for Congressman Seth Moulton, who's making that very argument in his campaign against Senator Ed Markey. For Roth, the dynamic offers both opportunity and challenge. Roth shared an internal campaign poll with WBUR, which found that Lynch is leading this race by almost 30 points because he's much better known. But when the pollster described the candidates, a 71-year-old incumbent who's been in office for a quarter of a century versus a 39-year-old lawyer and democracy advocate, the race flips and voters choose Roth by 15 points. Rubin says that means Patrick Roth faces a big hurdle.
16: There's so many voters who just don't know Patrick well enough. He has a big job ahead trying to get to that level.
6: And with the September 1st primary just a month and a half away, time is running out. For 90.9 WBUR, I'm Anthony Brooks.
1: Christopher Nolan's The Odyssey is out in wide release this weekend. 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In about 15 minutes here on 90.9 WBUR, we'll bring you a review. Stay with us, because next we have the day's top stories.
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17: Live from NPR News in Washington, I'm Dave Mattingly. President Trump delivered a primetime address last night to once again raise concerns about past election results and to warn of vulnerabilities in future voting. Trump spoke for nearly a half hour from the White House without providing new evidence to validate his persistent claims that elections are rigged. The White House says U.S. Customs and Border Protection will continue making traffic stops as part of their immigration enforcement efforts. This follows recent deadly shootings involving ICE in Texas and Maine. President Trump took to social media this week to support the continuation of those traffic stops, as NPR's Kat Lonsdorf reports.
18: President Trump posted on social media that the vehicle stops must continue. Quote, "We cannot give up one of ICE's most important and effective crime-fighting tools," he wrote. The office of Senator Angus King, an independent from Maine, had confirmed to NPR on Tuesday that the Department of Homeland Security had planned to make the policy shift. But at a press briefing, White House Press Secretary Caroline Levitt told reporters that immigration enforcement agents are continuing with traffic stops and that guidance had been given to all field offices in the country. She said the White House and DHS are, quote, "on the same page." NPR reached out to DHS for clarity on the policy. It referred us to recent comments from the White House. Kat Lonsdorf, NPR News, Washington.
17: Oil prices are higher today amid the renewed fighting with Iran. This is NPR News.
1: And this is 90.9 WBUR in Boston. I'm Tiziana Deering. The price of a gallon of regular in Massachusetts today is $3.99. The state's energy grid operator says solar production plummeted this week from wildfire smoke in the air. WBUR's Miriam Wasser reports there were moments when solar panels were producing at just 40% of normal capacity.
19: Wildfire smoke has a dual impact on the grid. It reduces the output of solar panels, but it also tamps down temperatures, which means air conditioners don't use as much electricity. It's kind of a push and pull on demand, says Matt Cackley with ISO New England, and that's a challenge for his team.
20: A lot of our forecasting for grid demand is based on historical data. And so when you start to add a variable like a significant wildfire smoke, we don't have a ton of data on that.
19: Climate change is making wildfires in Canada and the Western United States bigger and hotter. And these fires have led to increasing spikes in air pollution in Massachusetts. For 90.9 WBUR, I'm Miriam Wasser.
1: The state is awarding nearly $2 million to expand employer-supported child care programs. The money will go to organizations in Boston, Lawrence, Pittsfield, and North Central Massachusetts. It will support efforts to expand child care during non-traditional hours and develop new child care models supported by employers. The governor says the grants help employers and working families. Nearly all of the more than 60 boats that were in town for the Sail Boston Festival leave this week. But if you missed the opportunity to see them, several tall ships are still in New England waters. David Choate is head of operations for Sail Boston. He says at least two international vessels will be in nearby ports.
21: Tall ship Sagres from Portugal is heading from Boston to go to New Bedford to visit with the Portuguese diaspora in that area of our state. The Netherlands tall ship called the Oyster Shell is on her way to Quincy, Massachusetts.
1: According to early estimates, at least 1 million people took part or caught some of the official Sail Boston festivities over the weekend. Choate says even more visitors showed up during the week, and organizers are already talking about plans for future events. It's 7:33.
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1: The Boston Banshees host the Chicago Tempest tomorrow night at Veterans Memorial Stadium in Quincy. The rugby match starts at 5 p.m. And Boston Legacy FC are back in Pawtucket on Sunday to host the Washington Spirit at Centerville Bank Stadium. We'll have a Red Sox update at the top of the hour. Clearer skies today as wildfire smoke drifts.

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1: We have a futures market story coming up in about 25 minutes here on 90.9 WBUR. A White House staffer who operates the president's teleprompter stands accused of making $100,000 on inside information.
2: He could see what words were in Trump's scripted speech, so then he could go onto a betting site like Kalshi and place correct wagers on what Trump would say or not say.
1: That's at about 8:15. Let's do Friday together. It's 7:43.
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1: In business news, Boston's planning department has recommended approval for 7 new developments across 4 neighborhoods. The projects in Alston, East Boston, Mission Hill, and Roslindale include a total of 501 housing units. About one-fifth will be income restricted. A Needham Heights company focused on virtual reality in medicine is buying a California firm. XR Health says it acquired Swing Therapeutics because of the company's work in treating fibromyalgia through apps and virtual medical visits. Swing Therapeutics currently provides those treatments in 6 states. XR Health did not disclose the terms of the deal. Thanks for being with us here on 90.9 WBUR. Keep listening.
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5: 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I'm Leila Fadel.
6: And I'm A. Martinez.
7: No one could stand between me and home. Not even the gods.
6: Christopher Nolan's film, The Odyssey, is here. And some theaters started selling tickets for opening weekend a year ago. Now screenings as early as 3 a.m. are available. NPR critic Glenn Weldon avoided the 3 a.m. rush. He got to see it earlier this week. Glenn, there aren't too many directors, I guess, that people would trust with an epic story like this. But Christopher Nolan probably is on that list. How has he told this tale?
8: Well, I mean, this is pretty terrific. It delivers. It does exactly what it sets out to do. It transports you, right? I mean, this is old school Hollywood cinema. And I didn't have your confidence. I was worried when it was announced that Christopher Nolan was making The Odyssey. My take was this guy, because as a filmmaker, yeah, he's given to a certain amount of spectacle. But this is the guy who likes to keep things really grounded and tactile and practical. And, you know, I think he's famously disinclined to the more, emotive, expressionistic aspects of the human experience. Stuff like wonder and awe and fantasy, that's not his wheelhouse. This is the guy, let's remember, who made the Batmobile look like, you know, a giant military doorstop. I was worried. I was worried he's going to make it all serious and dour and gray and take out the magic, take out the gods and monsters. And let's be real, if you take out the gods and monsters from The Odyssey, all you're left with is a story about a deadbeat dad who goes out for a pack of smokes and keeps driving. It's boring. Yeah. Yep. You need the gods and monsters. They're here. They're on the call sheet. They are bringing everything they need to. They're doing it with this epic sweep and grandeur on a huge Hollywood budget. This movie is made to get butts in seats and keep them there for 3 hours. And this is a time when I think both audiences and certainly the theater industry need something epic.
6: Wow. All right. So Matt Damon plays Odysseus. How did he do? Is he kind of just Jason Bourne in sandals and a weirdo helmet?
8: Well, let me put it this way. In the poem, Odysseus really has only one trait. He is cunning. He is sly. He's full of guile. Matt Damon, fine actor, not my go-to guy for guile. You go to him for like two-fisted stand-up guy solidness, stolidness, right? But it works here because Nolan has turned Odysseus into a pretty conventional Hollywood action hero with an uber-conventional Hollywood narrative arc that involves processing guilt and remorse. And that's what Matt Damon can do, and he does it here. I mean, you know, this is not Homer's Odyssey. The classical scholars are going to get their togas in a bunch, but this is Nolan's Odyssey, and it works.
6: Now, you mentioned before how Christopher Nolan has a very particular way of making movies, and in this case, filming movies. So talk about his process and how it changes the viewing experience.
8: Well, he filmed this using IMAX cameras entirely because he wanted it to be as big as possible and make it for the big screen and be as clear as possible. Every inch of the frame is crystal clear. And that's required a lot of logistical innovation. He had to build boxes around the IMAX cameras because they're so loud that you couldn't hear dialogue. This is not digital AI slop. There is one scene I'm thinking of in particular involving the witch Circe, which you think, well, this has to be CGI, but it is entirely done with practical effects and puppets and camera placement. And epic films like this one can get away from even the best directors, but this guy shows up prepared. He knows exactly what he wants. And that commitment we talked about earlier to the tactile and to the practical, that serves him really well here because it gives all the fantastic elements of the film a real weight, a solidness, a reality, which is exactly what you cannot get with CGI and digital effects. That's something that's been missing from movies for a long time now.
6: All right, that's Glenn Weldon, and he provides his own epic analysis about The Odyssey on the NPR podcast Pop Culture Happy Hour. Glenn, thanks a lot.
8: Thank you.

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1: Coming up in about half an hour on 90.9 WBUR, important news for those with high cholesterol or for those who are worried about it. The FDA has approved what looks to be a powerful new drug. Glad to be with you this morning. It's 7:50.
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1: Here's a look at some of the stories we're following for you this Friday morning. Federal regulators are in settlement talks with President Trump's longtime teleprompter operator, who's accused of making $100,000 by trading on insider information. The CDC is linking an outbreak of a gut illness called cyclosporiasis to iceberg lettuce at Taco Bell locations in Indiana, Kentucky, Michigan, Ohio, and West Virginia. It is unclear if the lettuce was supplied to other vendors. And Boston Mayor Michelle Wu says she will take steps to make city streets safer. She made the promise at a vigil last night for Louisa Gag, a city worker killed while riding her bicycle last week. Temperatures are in the upper 60s. 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
2: 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Part of the African experience. 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
0: It's Morning Edition from NPR News. I'm A. Martinez.
4: And I'm Leila Fadel. The Men's World Cup final is this weekend in New Jersey. The U.S. hosted the 94 World Cup too. Back then, World Cup fever in the U.S. led millions of children to sign up for youth soccer. It put the sport on TV for the first time for many American viewers, and it led directly to the creation of Major League Soccer. With our colleagues at Planet Money, NPR's Becky Sullivan looked into how MLS is bringing in a new generation of fans.
5: For the past 5 weeks, a bar near downtown Chicago has had new life as one of the biggest World Cup watch parties in the country. It's a massive space. In the middle of the patio stands what basically looks like a giant arena jumbotron with games on all four sides. For the biggest matches, more than 1,000 people have packed in to watch. This is the doing of the Chicago Fire, the MLS club here in Chicago. There's team merch and sign-up sheets. They've brought players by to sign autographs. It's all one big pitch to people who've never come to a Fire game before. Tag along to watch the World Cup, and maybe you'll end up feeling like this.
6: I've never seen a game, but I want to go now.
7: Yeah, I guess I would go.
8: Yes, I would definitely be interested in going to a game.
5: Getting fans like these three, Gina Santiano, Anna Gonzalez, and Vanessa Bettino, to come out to an MLS game, that's the goal. Not just for the Fire, but for all of Major League Soccer. The question was, how to do it? An especially tricky question for Chicago, which did not host any World Cup games.
9: We had a decision to make, and one was just kind of to bury our head in the sand and just watch on TV like everyone else, or the other one was to really rally behind it, put some dollars behind it.
5: This is Dave Baldwin, the team's president of business operations. Diehard fans of the sport already follow professional soccer, so the team's strategy was to give more casual sports fans a taste of the Fire game day experience.
9: I sort of compare converting non-soccer fans to soccer fans to my experience when I go shopping at Costco, which is I never knew that I needed 800 teriyaki meatballs, but I was walking through the line, I had a chance to sample it, and I said, oh my gosh, this is amazing, and I go buy one of those giant boxes.
5: 22 MLS teams are doing a promotion called First Match on Us, where they give away free tickets to first-time attendees. The idea being, get them in the door, show them a good time, then the next thing you know, they'll buy their own tickets, pick up a shirt and a scarf, start watching games on TV.
10: Hey, Leo, can we kick it? Sí, dale.
5: This commercial is part of an 8-figure marketing campaign MLS rolled out this week called Thanks World, We'll Take It From Here. The centerpiece of the ad is, who else? Lionel Messi, the 39-year-old global star who captains the Argentina national team. 3 years ago, Messi left behind Europe's top leagues to join the MLS club Inter Miami, a blockbuster move that has already paid serious dividends for the league, says MLS Chief Business Officer Camilo Durana.
7: There was a lot of people that thought he was coming here to retire, and it's been the opposite. Rarely do you see him getting subbed off. He wants to play the 90 minutes. He's intense. He wants to win. And I think that's carried into the World Cup.
5: This is important because there's another big audience MLS is targeting with this World Cup, the players. Durana says Messi's performance shows you don't lose a step by coming to MLS. Also, the league worked really hard to make its stadiums and training facilities part of the World Cup hosting plan to show them off to visiting teams, almost like a recruiting visit. If more quality international players join the league, that could change the perception for players and fans that MLS is a tier or two below Europe.
7: Major League Soccer players scored 10 goals in the group stage. And so I think that validates everything that we're doing, and it shows the quality that we have on the MLS pitch.
5: Messi scored 6 of those 10 group stage goals. He has since added 2 more in the knockout games. Now, on Sunday, Major League Soccer's biggest star will play on the sport's biggest stage, the World Cup final. What better advertisement than that? Becky Sullivan, NPR News, Chicago.
0: For tens of thousands of people on the Chesapeake Bay, summer means catching and eating blue crabs. NPR's Frank Langfitt recently tried his hand with the help of a local crabber.
11: So it's a little after 5 o'clock in the morning here along the Chesapeake Bay. The sun is not up yet, and we're heading out to catch some crabs.
12: My name is Jack Torney.
11: Torney's 23. Crabs commercially near Annapolis and likes to head out early to claim the best spots. Torney catches crabs on what's called a trot line.
12: What is on the lines is fresh razor clams. This is some of the best bait there is for catching Maryland blue crabs.
11: Torney drops a line the length of 8 football fields into the brown, brackish water. A half hour later, we're pulling the line up on a roller along the side of the boat. Little mesh bags of bait surface every 16 feet. Sometimes with crabs attached. So Jack is steering with his left hand, and in his right is a mesh net. And what he does is he dips it into the water and catches the crab before the crab can release from the bait. The bay and its tidal tributaries stretch more than 11,000 miles. People crab recreationally all over the shoreline. They use metal cages called crab pots, but trot lining is much more fun. You catch the crabs one by one.
12: So if you'd like to dip this line?
11: Sure, let's try it. Torney hands me the net. We stare at the surface, waiting for the white flash of the crab's belly as it emerges from the water.
12: Right there, big one.
11: Oh! I missed it. I missed. I was too slow.
12: A little too slow, but also you didn't dig deep enough under him.
11: I did not go deep enough to get him. The line moves fast. Crabs have great vision and can drop off quickly. Torney coaches me. He says sometimes you have to dip the net 3 feet below the surface to catch them.
12: Right there, that's a crab.
11: Oh!
12: You got him, man.
11: Yeah, I finally went deeper like you told me to. You just got to go really deep.
12: You dig deep underneath of him.
11: I just got him. When I caught him, you couldn't even see him. He was so far down in the water. It was so murky.
12: Let me speed up just a tad.
11: I got him.
12: Oh, that's a doubler.
11: Yeah. Awesome. I have no idea what a doubler is. Turns out it's a male crab carrying a female underneath. This is fun. I really love this part of it. I love the hunting for the crabs.
12: I agree. That's one of my favorite parts, too.
11: Part of it, I wasn't...
12: Right there.
11: Got him. We continue down the line. I get faster, dig deeper. Oh, he's pretty big. That's a jumbo.
12: Right there.
11: Oh. After 10 minutes, I'm already tired, but I've also brought in a dozen crabs. Frank Langfitt, NPR News, on the Chesapeake Bay.
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1: President Trump takes a primetime television slot, expressing doubts about election integrity ahead of a critical midterm in November. It's Friday, July 17th. This is WBUR's Morning Edition. Good morning. I'm Tiziana Dearing. Coming up, the president raised grievances dating back to 2020 and did not offer new information. Plus, Trump's longtime teleprompter operator allegedly made $100,000 trading on inside information.
15: He could see what words were in Trump's scripted speech, so then he could go onto a betting site like Kalshi and place correct wagers on what Trump would say or not say.
1: And a new guided tour restores indigenous history to parts of Boston's Freedom Trail.
16: So many people think that Wampanoags, regional Indians, the Nipmuc, they're no longer here, but we're very much here.
1: A reprieve from the smoke today and highs in the low 80s. It's 8:01.
4: Live from NPR News in Washington, I'm Windsor Johnston. Wildfire smoke from Canada is seeping into large parts of the United States, pushing air quality to unhealthy levels from the Dakotas to the Midwest and East Coast. NPR's Kristen Wright reports pollution has reached dangerous levels in some areas, with the Washington Monument sitting behind a haze of smoke.
17: The air quality is expected to get worse throughout the day in D.C., where you can smell the smoke at times. Officials issued a code red alert and categorized the air quality as very unhealthy. Detroit, Chicago, and New York are experiencing some of the worst air quality in the world, according to rankings by IQ Air. And meteorologists say it's among the worst in years. Parts of Pennsylvania hit code purple, which is worse than red. Smoke from more than 800 wildfires burning in Canada is able to travel long distances, and the summer heat can make the air quality even worse. Officials are advising people to stay indoors, especially older adults, children, and those with health issues. Kristen Wright, NPR News, Washington.
4: President Trump used a primetime speech from the White House last night to address election security. The White House also released declassified documents it says support the president's claims of voting irregularities and foreign interference in the 2020 election. NPR's Miles Parks reports.
18: He hit on a bunch of the themes that will sound really familiar to anyone who's heard the president over the last few years. The idea that voting machines can't be trusted, the idea that non-citizens are voting in mass in American elections, shadowy schemes by foreign governments to try to influence voting, that sort of thing. But our team at NPR started looking through all of these documents that the White House published, and it's not really clear what is actually new here that impacts our understanding of the security of America's elections.
4: It's NPR's Miles Parks reporting. President Trump also accused China of interfering in the 2020 election, a claim Beijing denies. The United States is expanding its airstrike campaign against Iran. The U.S. military struck Iranian bridges and power infrastructure overnight. NPR's Jana Rapp reports Tehran retaliated by hitting military targets across the region.
19: The U.S. military says it struck dozens of Iranian targets overnight in attacks meant to degrade Iranian military capability. The targets included six bridges in a southern Iranian province along the Strait of Hormuz and electrical installations. Deliberate attacks on civilian infrastructure could be considered war crimes under international law. Iran said it struck U.S. military targets in Qatar, Bahrain, Kuwait, and Oman in retaliation. In the Kurdistan region of Iraq, an opposition group said at least eight Iranian Kurdish fighters were killed in an Iranian airstrike. Jane Araf, NPR News, Amman.
4: This is NPR News.
1: This is 90.9 WBUR. In Boston, I'm Tiziana Dearing. Good morning. Here in the Commonwealth, a plan to strengthen protections for healthcare workers who are assaulted on the job is moving forward. State senators approved their bill yesterday. WBUR's Priyanka Dayal McCluskey reports it comes after years of lobbying from doctors and nurses.
20: Healthcare workers report being hit, shoved, and threatened while taking care of patients. The legislation would give them paid time off to recover from these incidents. Senator Joan Lovely is a Salem Democrat who sponsored the bill.
21: If something happens in the workplace, in the healthcare setting, that there's an injury, that they don't have to use their own PTO, paid time off, to be able to take time off to heal, maybe go to court, whatever it might be.
20: The bill requires hospitals to have plans to prevent workplace violence and gives police more authority to arrest those who commit assaults. House and Senate members must resolve their differences before sending it to the governor's desk. For 90.9 WBUR, I'm Priyanka Thayal McCluskey.
1: Suffolk County Sheriff Stephen Tompkins is asking a judge to exclude some evidence from his upcoming federal extortion trial. Tompkins pleaded not guilty last year to charges he pressured a cannabis company to sell him stock before it went public, then demanded his money back when the stock price dropped. The indictment also mentions allegations of previous state ethics violations by Tompkins. His lawyer argues those claims are irrelevant to the federal case and wants the judge to keep them out of the trial. An advance reminder for T riders. The MBTA shuts down rail service for 10 days on a big stretch of the Red Line beginning Tuesday. Every stop north of Park Station will be closed through July 30th so crews can work on tracks and update signals. Free shuttle buses will replace the trains. It's 8:06.
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1: 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They host the Tampa Bay Rays twice. It's a doubleheader at Fenway today. Game times are 1:35 and 7:10. And next year's schedule is out. First game, March 25th. The home opener, April 1st, 2027, against Cincinnati. The Bruins' schedule is also out, and tickets go on sale at 2 o'clock today. They start at home by hosting the New York Rangers on September 29th. More sports at the bottom of the hour. The wildfire haze drifts south, leaving us with clear skies today, sun and a high in the low 80s, no air quality advisory right now. We'll drop to the 60s overnight. Some areas will get smoke. And then tomorrow, smoke in some areas again. Morning sun turns to a chance of showers and thunderstorms in the afternoon. Tomorrow's high is in the mid-80s. It is 71 degrees at the WBUR rooftop weather station in Boston.

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1: This is 90.9 WBUR. Coming up in about 15 minutes, parts of Texas are overwhelmed with floodwater. Some towns have seen more than 20 inches of rain since the beginning of the week. Hundreds of people have been rescued. Two have died. We'll take you to the rescue efforts at 8:35. Stay with us. 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
1: We connect you to community here at 90.9 WBUR. We have the day's top stories next. Then in about 15 minutes, maybe you've walked the Freedom Trail, or maybe you've done it a number of times. A new guided tour restores Indigenous history to some of Boston's important historical markers and reminds us of who we are.
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4: Live from NPR News in Washington, I'm Dave Mattingly. It's official. Former Manchester Mayor Andy Burnham is now the leader of Britain's governing Labour Party.
5: This is a proud moment you have given me and my family today, and an emotional one. But it is one for which I am ready.
4: Burnham was speaking in London today after he was officially declared Labour leader at a special conference. On Monday, Burnham scheduled to be sworn in as Britain's 59th Prime Minister, replacing Keir Starmer. The U.S. military has carried out a sixth consecutive night of airstrikes against Iran. U.S. Central Command says Navy ships, fighter jets, and drones hit dozens of Iranian targets in these latest strikes amid the renewed naval blockade of the Strait of Hormuz. The stepped-up attacks are pushing oil and gasoline prices higher. President Trump is renewing his push for Congress to pass the Save America Act, which would require proof of citizenship to register to vote in federal elections. The president repeated his call during last night's primetime address, where he raised concerns about election vulnerabilities and past election results without revealing new evidence of fraudulent votes. The president spoke for nearly 30 minutes from the White House, less than 4 months before the November midterm elections. This is NPR News from Washington.
1: From Boston, you're with 90.9 WBUR. I'm Tiziana Deering. Here in the Commonwealth, the Oversight Commission for Police is restricting a veteran officer's ability to serve after he was charged with assault. The Herald reports Boston Police Officer Mark Lowen is facing charges stemming from a domestic incident last weekend. He's pleading not guilty. The State Peace Officer Standards and Training, or POST, Commission ordered Lowen to turn in his gun and cruiser. He has been reassigned to desk duty. With a month and a half to go before the Democratic primary in Massachusetts, Patrick Roth is hoping to ride a wave of anti-incumbent discontent into Congress. As WBUR's Anthony Brooks reports, he's challenging Representative Stephen Lynch of South Boston, who has represented the state in Washington for 25 years.
6: Patrick Roth worked as a voting rights advocate and for former Governor Deval Patrick, who has endorsed him. He says Washington is broken and old guard Democrats like 71-year-old Stephen Lynch are failing to meet the moment. He says voters deserve more.
7: If they want someone who's been in politics since I was 5 years old, that's very obvious through their choices, right? I think people are looking for something different and they're ready for it.
6: But Lynch rejects calls that it's time for him to step aside.
8: I used the same argument when I first ran. I did. The idea, okay, give a young person a chance. That is as old as politics itself.
6: Lynch now embraces the flip side of that argument, that experience matters. For 90.9 WBUR, I'm Anthony Brooks.
1: And you can hear more of Anthony's reporting on the race next hour. The state is officially naming a bridge in Worcester after Celtics legend Bob Cousy. Cousy played college ball in Worcester at Holy Cross and then went on to play for the Celtics between 1950 and 1963. He won six NBA championships with the team. The Celtics retired his number, 14. Cousy's 97 and will attend the dedication this morning with Governor Maura Healey at 10:30. It's 8:33.
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1: In women's rugby, the Boston Banshees host the Chicago Tempest tomorrow night in Quincy. The match gets underway at 5 o'clock at Veterans Memorial Stadium. On Sunday, the Boston Legacy take on the Washington Spirit at Centerville Bank Stadium in Pawtucket, Rhode Island. We'll have some baseball and some hockey for you at the top of the hour. There is no air quality alert today. Sunny, high of 84 with wildfire haze to the south of us. We will get smoke in some places overnight. The temperatures will drop to the mid-60s. And tomorrow we could see some haze. Sun in the morning, chances for showers or thunderstorms later in the day, high in the mid-80s. Sunday is 80 degrees with breeze and sunshine. Right now in Boston, it's 71, and we're glad to be with you here on 90.9 WBUR.
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1: We head to Capitol Hill in 10 minutes here on 90.9 WBUR. The Republican-led House Budget Committee signed off on a $95 billion budget bill, and we'll dig into what it includes. Keep listening. It's 8:43.
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1: In business news, organizers of Sail Boston say at least 1 million people were in and around Boston Harbor for the Parade of Sail last weekend. They're calling the Tall Ships Festival a success. And as WBUR's John Bender reports, organizers already are talking about another event.
3: Organizers say it will be several days before final tallies are confirmed, but they're already comparing the event to the last big boat festival the city hosted, celebrating the millennium in the summer of 2000. David Choate is Sail Boston's operations director.
4: And the final tally there was over 7 million people over the course of 10 days visited the city primarily for the ships. We are anticipating that this event is on that same scope and scale.
3: Choate says Sail Boston is already considering ideas for another festival to mark a major milestone, Boston's 400th anniversary in 2030. For 90.9 WBUR, I'm John Bender.
1: And I'm Tiziana Deering. 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
1: 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I'm Tiziana Deering.
2: Atux, have you ever wondered what your mother named you for? Atux. You were given a deer name so that you can run.
1: That's Jasmine Goodspeed of the Nipmuc tribe, singing a song she wrote for Crispus Attucks. Attucks died in the Boston Massacre and is widely known as the first casualty of the American Revolution. Attucks had both Native American and African ancestry, and his story is part of a new six-stop guided tour highlighting indigenous history along the Freedom Trail. Attucks is stop number 3. Thea Tompkins of the Aquinnah Wampanoag tribe wrote and performed two songs for the trail. We started together by listening a little more to the Attucks stop.
2: Attucks, you may go by other names through your life.
1: So I didn't realize that Attucks is a word for deer. The goal here is to tell another layer of our history. And we're going to hear some of what you wrote and performed in a little bit. Tell me more about the goal of this project and your role in it.
3: The goal of the project is to essentially expand people's awareness about Indigenous history as part of Boston history. So I think that what White Snake Project is doing is very important work.
1: White Snakes Project is the group behind this six-stop trail, and I want to move now to a couple of the stops where you've written and produced some artistry to go with it. I want to go now to Long Wharf, which in this guided trail is standing in for Deer Island. Let's listen a little bit.
4: An autumn moon hangs in the sky. Night says hello.
1: So for generations, Deer Island was a summer living community for local Indigenous people, and then it becomes essentially a prison camp in 1675 during King Philip's War, a devastating war between Native peoples and colonists, between 500 and 1,100 Indigenous people who had converted to Christianity, either died or were sold into slavery or forced from their homes. When you're composing to help people understand this history, how do you get your head around that?
3: I think the first thing I have to do with some of this information, you know, as an Indigenous person, is I have to simply sit with it for a while and absorb it. And as you mentioned, these were praying Indians that were imprisoned on Deer Island. They were converts, and but because of the situation and fears of settlers, they were considered a potential threat. I think it's just it's an important element to understand exactly what happened, because so many people, they think that Wampanoags, regional Indians, the Nipmuc, whatever, they're no longer here. It is part of history, but we're very much here.
1: So that was stop number one. I want to go to another stop and another song that you completed for the trail. This is stop 6.
4: Long ago in Boston town, the great elm stood tall, proud.
1: So you're writing for the Great Elm Tree, which sits in the middle of Boston Common.
4: The Great Elm became a hanging tree.
1: So just hearing that, I get goosebumps, right? This is this massive elm. It's still there in the late 1800s. And Indigenous people who fought in King Philip's War were hanged there.
3: Yes, they were. And they were brought there because, once again, they were considered a threat to settlers here. It was a contradiction in terms in many ways, that the tree was considered a symbol of equality, democracy, but it also became a hanging tree.
1: And we should say that the Great Elm was a celebrated tree in the middle of Boston Common, sort of standing once again for these principles of the American Revolution, but having this whole other history to it.
3: Mm-hmm. In a certain way, I see it as symbolic of the struggles that America is still dealing with in the 21st century.
1: Thea Hopkins of the Aquinnah Wampanoag tribe, she wrote and performed two songs for a new audio tour in Boston called Indigenous Stories, organized by the local organization White Snake Projects. Thea, thank you.
3: Thank you.
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1: From local history to election security at the top of the hour on 90.9 WBUR, November's midterms are critical to the balance of power in Washington. Last night, the president gave a televised speech about voting and elections that he promised would deliver big news. He revisited assertions he's made since 2020 and did not offer new evidence to support his concerns. The state of voting in 15 minutes, it's 8:51.
6: WBUR supporters include J.B. 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
7: I'm Tom Papa, filling in for Peter Sagal. 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
1: It's 70 degrees. Here's a look at some of the stories we're following this Friday morning. The United Kingdom's Labour Party officially declared former Greater Manchester Mayor Andy Burnham as the next leader today. He officially will take office as the nation's next prime minister Monday. Rescue crews in South and Central Texas have helped more than 200 people escape rising floodwaters after some areas received as much as 28 inches of rain over the past few days. And a bill to strengthen workplace violence protections for Massachusetts healthcare workers goes to negotiations on Beacon Hill. The Senate passed its version of the plan yesterday. Stay connected today. Keep listening to 90.9 WBUR.
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10: From Marketplace in New York, I'm Kimberly Adams. The House Budget Committee approved a $95 billion piece of legislation yesterday that will pave the way for a budget process known as reconciliation. It allows the majority party to pass bills without support from the minority. This would be the third time Republicans have used the process to pass big legislation this Congress. It heads to the House floor next and would fund things like defense and assistance. Marketplace's Nancy Marshall-Genzer takes a look at what's in the measure.
12: The budget bill sets aside $73 billion for military and intelligence spending. It's a framework and doesn't say specifically how the money should be spent. That comes later. But Henrietta Trays of the advisory firm Veda Partners expects the Pentagon to spend the money on the war in the Middle East.
13: Most of it is on munitions and operational costs for having our military deployed in the Gulf region.
12: Operational costs like military salaries. There's also $12 billion in aid for farmers.
13: They are getting the double whammy of the tariffs and then also the war with Iran.
12: Losing market share to other countries because of the tariffs and paying higher prices for things like fertilizer because of the war. There's also money in the bill for a fund supporting the voting restrictions President Trump has been pressing for. Romina Baccia at the Cato Institute says the money will probably go to states that do things like
14: verifying ID and citizenship before registering people to vote.
12: That's a far cry from actually passing the voting restrictions President Trump wants. Laura Blessing of Georgetown University says this budget bill is full of compromises on what it does and how much spending it allows, on defense, for example.
15: So they're looking for kind of a Goldilocks solution of having some military spending, but not a ton of it.
12: But it's not clear when or whether this bill will become law. If it clears the House, it still has to be approved by the Senate. I'm Nancy Marshall-Genzer for Marketplace.
10: Let's do the numbers. Chip stocks have been sending markets down globally today. Japan's Nikkei closed down over 4%. The Shanghai Composite Index was down over 3%. Dow, S&P, and NASDAQ futures are down in the 0.7 to 2% range, with the Dow future down 338 points. And the number of new homes that began construction in June soared compared to May to the tune of 19%. The 10-year Treasury yield is down at 4.53%.
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10: Artificial intelligence company Anthropic is the latest to announce it's expanding in New York City. It joins a host of other AI companies such as Palantir, OpenAI, and Elise AI in seeking out additional office space as the companies move to hire more workers. For more on what this means for the state of commercial real estate in the city and what it tells us about the ever-growing AI economy, I'm joined by Natalie Wong, commercial real estate reporter at Bloomberg. Natalie, welcome to the program.
16: Hello, thank you for having me.
10: What is drawing these tech companies to New York City in particular?
16: You know, really a lot of these firms are in later stage sort of phases and they're looking to, you know, raise more capital, handle more sales. And a lot of that talent is concentrated in New York City, which is the financial center of the U.S. and the world.
10: How much of the draw is also all the empty office space in the city?
16: Definitely the fact that there is significant amount of office space for them to grow into at relatively, you know, cheaper prices is definitely a draw. But I think there's a distinction to be made between, you know, the more established firms and the startups. The established firms like the OpenAIs, Anthropic, they're going for the best trophy type offices. But the area of the New York City commercial market that's really been suffering for the past, you know, 6 years has been the older, what the industry calls Class B, Class C offices. These are more aged office buildings. What we're seeing now is that this AI rush and this tech rush has actually brought more demand for these types of buildings because a lot of these firms are startups. They may not be as well capitalized. So this is actually like very cheap space for them. And this was really, you know, a boost that the overall commercial real estate market has been looking for.
10: The city had been counting on office to residential conversions, trying to solve that housing shortage and office glut at the same time. Where does this AI leasing push fit into all that?
16: You know, I think that office to residential conversions has played a significant role in reducing the overall supply. We've seen hundreds of thousands, if not millions of square feet of office space being completely taken offline because they're being converted to housing and frankly, much needed housing. So I think that's one portion of helping the overall office market. I think the AI leasing comes in as another boost for the office market. You know, they may be taking space in offices that cannot be converted to residential simply because of the floor plates or because of where they're located in the city. It doesn't make sense to convert or it's too costly. And so, you know, these are the types of buildings that these startups are looking for space in.
10: You know, we've all heard a ton about how AI is threatening jobs, but here we have the AI industry coming into a city and promising to add jobs. Have you seen any indication that these moves are actually going to have a meaningful impact on New York's labor market?
16: You know, what I've been hearing in all my conversations across the real estate industry, across the tech industry, is really like no one knows exactly what's going to happen longer term. But most people are confident that in the short-term time frame, and when I say short-term, I mean under 10 years, some people are really looking at 3 to 5 years, they're not concerned. Now, that's a very short time frame. I mean, most office leases stretch far beyond that. So I do think there is a real concern, you know, 10 years later, how much will AI impact workforce once, you know, it evolves more, once leaders have a better understanding of how it impacts their work? Will that reduce overall headcount? I think many people are concerned about that longer term.
10: Natalie Wong is a commercial real estate reporter at Bloomberg. Thank you.
16: Thank you so much.
10: Our executive producer is Nancy Fargali. Our digital team includes Antoinette Brock, Emily McCune, and Dylan Mietinen. Our engineers are Brian Allison, Sam Keenan, and David Schreck. In New York, I'm Kimberly Adams with the Marketplace Morning Report. 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
18: Wildfire haze is causing dismay across the country as people worry about the quality of the air they're breathing. It's Friday, July 17th. This is WBUR's Morning Edition. Good morning. I'm Tiziana Deering. Coming up, we'll get less of the haze in Massachusetts today. Still, physicians are warning about its dangers.
19: The data is very clear that pollution from wildfires has all kinds of health effects.
18: Plus, we examine the realities of election security in the United States after President Trump took to primetime television last night to sow doubts ahead of November's midterms. And two Massachusetts primary races pit arguments for generational change against arguments for experience. We'll look at one of them in South Boston. A sunny Friday with highs in the mid-80s. It's 9:01.
20: Live from NPR News in Washington, I'm Windsor Johnston. Lettuce grown in Mexico has been linked to a multi-state outbreak of cyclospora in the U.S. The Food and Drug Administration is warning do not eat shredded iceberg lettuce served at Taco Bell locations in the impacted states. NPR's Allison Aubrey reports.
21: The multi-state outbreak includes cyclospora cases in Indiana, Kentucky, Michigan, Ohio, and West Virginia. Investigators at the CDC found 1,644 people infected with cyclospora reported eating Taco Bell in these five states. An analysis of 190 cyclospora cases in Michigan, where the person reported eating at Taco Bell, found 90% of those interviewed reported eating iceberg lettuce. In a statement from Taco Bell, the company says it's taken immediate action to voluntarily remove potential impacted lettuce in these states. FDA's traceback investigation has identified a single supplier of iceberg lettuce from Mexico. The diarrheal illness, which also leads to fatigue and loss of appetite, was first identified in May and has hospitalized dozens. Allison Aubrey, NPR News.
20: The Chinese government is denying President Trump's claims that it interfered in U.S. elections. In a primetime address last night, Trump accused Beijing of compromising American voter data. Yang Kamins and Broomby reports Trump cited declassified documents in his speech.
22: Beijing's Ministry of Foreign Affairs says China has, quote, no interest in interfering in the U.S. election and have never done so. The statement comes after Trump accused Beijing of interfering in the 2020 U.S. elections. He says newly declassified documents reveal, quote, shocking vulnerabilities in the U.S. election system. Trump further says that Beijing illegally acquired some 220 million U.S. voter names and addresses. A previous U.S. intelligence assessment from 2021 found no evidence of foreign actors altering voter registrations or casting ballots during the 2020 vote. Beijing's foreign ministry says Trump's claims have, quote, no factual ground and are aimed at defaming China. For NPR News, I'm Yang Kamzin-Brimby. In Hong Kong.
20: New flash flood warnings are in effect across parts of central Texas, with more heavy rain expected. At least two people have died and more than 200 others have been rescued. Chelsea Zhu with member station KUT reports days of downpours have swamped roads, damaged homes, and cut off some communities.
0: The major flooding we've seen has been a culmination of several days of very heavy rain across large parts of Texas, especially the south central region. Some storms have been slow moving, dropping heavy rain in some of the same areas that have already seen a lot of rain in the days before, which has made flooding more likely. Some towns have seen as much as 20 inches of rain or more since the start of the week.
20: Chelsea Zhu from member station KUT reporting. 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
2: In Boston, you're with 90.9 WBUR. Good morning, I'm Tiziana Deering. Hundreds of people gathered at Boston's City Hall Plaza last night to honor Louisa Gag. Gag was a City of Boston transportation planner and was killed while riding her bicycle on a Boston street last week. WBUR's Andrea Perdomo Hernandez reports Mayor Michelle Wu told the grieving crowd she'll take steps to make city streets safer.
4: 36-year-old Louisa Gag was remembered by colleagues as loving, full of joy, and a staunch advocate for street safety. Through tears, Mayor Michelle Wu promised to make changes in the wake of Gag's passing.
23: We've already stepped up enforcement of blocked bike lane, crosswalk, and other double parking violations, mapped out a plan to install or replace protected bike lane infrastructure.
4: Wu said she's also assigned two senior members of her team to the city's street cabinet to accelerate street safety planning. She plans to share more details in the next few days. For 90.9 WBUR, I'm Andrea Perdomo Hernandez.
2: On Beacon Hill, state senators are considering a proposal to make it legal to build a duplex on any residential lot in the state. Supporters argue that could help solve Massachusetts's housing crisis. Skeptics, including the Massachusetts Municipal Association, say it would take too much local zoning power away from cities and towns. The plan would offer exemptions for locations with some specific requirements, some specific septic requirements or other infrastructure issues. MBTA General Manager Phil Eng is praising the T's service so far during what he calls an unprecedented summer. Over the past 5 weeks, people have flocked to Greater Boston for events including the Men's World Cup, the 4th of July, and the Tall Ships. Speaking at the MBTA Board of Directors meeting yesterday, Eng said the T delivered.
24: This was something that demonstrated, with the right investments, the right decisions, and rebuilding our institutional knowledge, that the MBTA can deliver world-class service.
2: Eng says nearly 109,000 fans took commuter rail trains to World Cup events, including seven matches in Foxborough and numerous watch parties in the region. It's 9:07.
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2: The Sox play a doubleheader against the Rays at Fenway today. First game is at 1:35, and their schedule for next year is out. First game is March 25th. The home opener is April 1st. And Bruins tickets for the new season go on sale this afternoon at 2 o'clock. The haze doesn't return until after 10 o'clock tonight. Sunny today with a high in the low 80s. Currently no air quality alert. We'll drop to the mid-60s overnight. Tomorrow could see haze. Clouds replace the sun as the day wears on. Chance of showers and thunderstorms starting tomorrow afternoon. Tomorrow's high in the mid-80s. Sunday's high is around 80 degrees, and it'll be back to sun on Sunday. 73 now in Boston. Thanks for choosing us here on 90.9 WBUR.
26: It's Morning Edition from NPR News. Amy Martinez in Los Angeles, California.
27: And I'm Leila Fadel in Washington, D.C. Good morning. Election watchers say President Trump did not deliver on his promised really big news in a primetime address last night on election integrity.
26: For days, President Trump and his team have teased a bombshell announcement. Experts who spoke with NPR say there was nothing of the kind, including in a raft of documents the administration released purporting to show evidence of widespread election fraud. We'll hear from one of those experts in just a few minutes. First, though, some context.
27: NPR voting correspondent Miles Parks has been up all night going through those documents, and he joins me now to talk through it. Hi, Miles.
28: Hey, good morning.
27: Good morning. Okay, so the president has been making false claims for almost 6 years now that the election he lost in 2020 was rigged. Last night, he gave a speech about voting integrity. Was it more of the same?
1: It was. I mean, he hit on a bunch of the themes that will sound really familiar to anyone who's heard the president over the last few years. The idea that voting machines can't be trusted. The idea that non-citizens are voting en masse in American elections. Shadowy schemes by foreign governments to try to influence voting, that sort of thing. But our team at NPR started looking through all of these documents that the White House published, and it's not really clear what is actually new here that impacts our understanding of the security of America's elections. I talked with Adrian Fontes after the speech. He's Arizona's top voting official. He's a Democrat. Here's how he described it.
3: I kind of felt a little bit cheated. I was expecting some kind of delicious bombshell that we might be able to investigate, but instead I got a rehash of the same grievance.
1: Fontes was struck by how closely all these classified documents aligned with what was already public about the 2020 election.
27: So tell us a little bit more, like, the details here. What's actually in these documents?
1: So, I mean, take the idea about America's voting systems being vulnerable to hacking, for instance. The president said Americans were blatantly lied to about the security of our election infrastructure. They're vulnerable, referring to the machines, and they're easily compromised. But the documents released really just lay out concerns with voting equipment that were already known.
27: Like what?
1: So in some places, it's just really old. Election administration is known to be chronically underfunded. And for the past 10 years, American adversaries have targeted it. In some cases, that's looked like actually trying to break into registration systems. In other cases, it's trying to influence American voters online. But there's no evidence anyone has ever actually changed votes. That is a critical distinction. I was talking about that with Susan Greenhall at the advocacy group Free Speech for People. For years, she has worked to shine a light on some of the same problems that Trump is now focusing on.
5: Two things can be true at the same time, that we have ignored vulnerabilities in our voting systems for a long time, and there is no evidence that the election was rigged in 2020, and everything that has been put forth purporting to provide that evidence always falls apart like a cheap suit.
1: You know, even with those vulnerabilities, the bottom line is that almost everyone in the United States votes on a paper ballot, and those paper ballots after the 2020 election were investigated and audited over and over again, and widespread fraud was never found.
27: Now, another topic that came up a lot was China. The president said the country had amassed hundreds of millions of voter records and worked to undermine his election campaign in 2020. Is that true?
1: It is, but it's also not really news. You know, at the time, in 2020, the intelligence community publicly said that China preferred Joe Biden as a candidate, although there was some public disagreement on what the country was actually willing to do in terms of pushing that outcome. On the voter data stuff, this is a great example of something that sounds really scary, but actually didn't really shock people who work in elections. A lot of voter roll data is actually already public and easily accessible, and it was publicly known that China has long been interested in accumulating information about American voters and candidates. But again, did any of this actually impact votes? No. But still, the president and his allies are using it as justification to push for big changes to the voting process. And experts expect to see more of that as midterms get closer.
27: NPR's Miles Parks, thank you for that reporting, Miles.
1: Thank you.
6: All right, let's talk to David Becker. He's the executive director and founder of the Nonpartisan Center for Election Innovation and Research, the nonprofit that works with Republicans and Democrats on building trust in elections across the U.S. David, so you just heard NPR's Miles Parks reporting on the president's claim that China got a hold of voter data. And let's hear some of what the president said last night.
7: The People's Republic of China carried out what is believed to be the largest compromise of election data in history, resulting in China's illicit acquisition of 220 million U.S. voter files.
6: David, did that happen?
8: Well, I think we've long suspected that China was trying to accumulate as much data on Americans as possible. The intelligence community regularly confirms that. But this is probably the least concerning element of that Chinese operation. Voter lists in the United States are all public. Every state has a public version of their voter list. Some states literally put it on the web. You can just Google it. And states like Ohio and North Carolina. So it's not surprising at all that China would collect this data. It may be that other foreign countries have collected this data as well. But this is just static data that you would collect. And it doesn't mean you can do anything to the actual vote. White House spokespeople came out last night and said, with this data, you could change registration records. You could vote on behalf of someone. You absolutely could not. This data would not be sufficient for that. And even if it occurred, we would know it happened because we'd get widespread reports of people having problems voting. And we didn't see anything like that.
6: Did you find any evidence of election fraud in the declassified documents that the Trump administration released?
8: No, I mean, I reviewed those documents. I've been working on this for quite some time. And if anything, yesterday's release of documents confirmed that the 2020 election was not stolen. This administration has been in total control of federal government for 18 months. They have used every tool within the federal government, the intelligence community, the Department of Justice, the Department of Homeland Security, the FBI, to try to find evidence of massive 2020 election fraud. And in those 18 months, they've produced nothing. And last night we heard White House spokespeople confirm that they have no evidence of any vote flipping, any changes in the votes, anything that would have changed the outcome of the 2020 election. What we heard last night actually confirms what we've known for nearly 6 years now after the paper ballots that we've used in all the states were audited. And that's the 2020 election was successfully run. The outcome represented the will of the people.
6: Okay. Now, President Trump also talked about non-citizens being registered to vote, something he called, quote, shocking. He didn't say, though, that they actually cast ballots, but that they were registered. Can you help us with some context on that?
8: Sure. My nonprofit actually looks at a lot of this research. We just published an update on that research this week. And what we know is that occasionally, almost always through administrative error, there are some ineligible individuals who get on the voter list. But that number is very small, and the number who actually vote is minuscule. And we know this not because I'm telling you that or because, you know, some advocates are saying that. The Trump administration itself has confirmed that. In this same report, in the documents that they released last night, the Trump administration confirmed they looked at 68 million voter records with highly specific personal information in it that was voluntarily shared by a certain group of states, enabling them to accurately match it to incomplete citizenship records that the Department of Homeland Security has. And in that 68 million, they found only 28,000 possible non-citizens. That is a rate of non-citizen registration around 0.04%. That's consistent with what we've seen regularly. We also know when the list of those potential non-citizens is reported to the states and they investigate, those numbers decline sharply because the Department of Homeland Security doesn't have complete citizenship data that it can match. So there are a few. The states are doing a very good job of flagging them. It's almost always by accident. Someone here who's in this country who's not a citizen would not choose to get registered because that will lead to deportation, a point that White House spokespeople made very clearly last night. So it's not likely that someone would choose to do this just for the big payoff of casting a single ballot in an election, which maybe 150 million ballots are cast.
6: That's David Becker, founder and executive director of the Nonpartisan Center for Election Innovation and Research. David, thanks.
8: Thank you.
27: Smoke from Canadian wildfires is plunging air quality into dangerous territory across the Midwest and East Coast. And as NPR's Ava Berger reports, the bad air will be hanging around for a while.
9: On a clear day, you can see forever. That iconic movie is set in New York City. But no one is seeing anything in New York today.
10: We had these crazy thunderstorms in New York City. All these alerts were going out and there was lightning. And then as soon as it stopped, all the sky turned orange, and that's when all the smoke really started to get bad.
9: That is Brooklyn resident Nicholas Isabella. Isabella is a storm chaser and photographer. He travels around the country documenting Mother Nature, so he's seen his fair share of bad weather. But the haze hanging over New York made even him pause.
10: It smells like somebody's having a campfire, but that smell is everywhere you walk around the city. You're smelling that.
9: The smoke is coming from wildfires that have been raging in Ontario and northern Minnesota all week. In Canada, there are over 800 active wildfires. Winds have sent the smoke southeast, where it has settled over the Midwest and the Mid-Atlantic states. On Thursday, air quality in Chicago, Detroit, and New York was among the worst of the world's major cities. The East Coast is expected to stay smoky at least through the weekend. This is putting millions of people at risk. Smoke is made up of tiny particles that can be inhaled deep into a person's lungs and even enter the bloodstream.
19: The data is very clear that pollution from wildfires has all kinds of health effects.
9: That's Dr. David Eisenman. He's a professor of medicine at the David Geffen School of Medicine at UCLA.
19: There are studies that show effects on the heart with increased heart attacks and heart failure. There's strokes associated with it, respiratory illnesses.
9: He added that air pollution is one of the top causes of premature deaths worldwide, along with smoking and high cholesterol. To stay safe, Eisenman recommends following the Environmental Protection Agency's guidelines for wildfire smoke, such as staying up to date on air quality reports and buying air purifiers and replacement filters. Depending on air quality, he says, reduce outdoor activity, and if you must be outside, wear an N95 mask. Ava Berger, NPR News.

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1: An Iran update at the bottom of the hour on 90.9 WBUR. The U.S. has struck bridges in a key Iranian tower as President Trump tries to force the nation to reopen the Strait of Hormuz. Meanwhile, oil prices continue to climb. We'll give you the latest just after 9:30. It's 9:20.
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3: Before the U.S.-Iran war, about one-fifth of the world's oil passed freely through the Strait of Hormuz. Now Iran controls the strait and ship traffic is stalled. What precedent does that set for other waterways?
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3: I'm Elsa Chang. 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
1: This is WBUR's Morning Edition. Patrick Roth is among a number of Democrats hoping to ride a wave of anti-incumbent discontent into Congress. He's challenging Congressman Stephen Lynch of South Boston, who's been representing the state in Washington for 25 years. As WBUR's Anthony Brooks reports, the race is one of many primary contests across the country, pitting the power of incumbency against a call for generational change.
7: On a recent muggy evening in Stoughton, Patrick Roth is going door to door in search of votes. Most folks aren't at home or are busy making dinner, but he does find one resident who seems interested in his progressive message.
8: Okay, great. Well, very nice to have your vote, and I'd love to earn it. And please spread the word. We're just going door to door. Nice to meet you.
9: Thank you. I'm happy to introduce Patrick. Thank you. Great. Thank you so much.
7: From knocking doors, Roth moves to a gathering of Stoughton residents who are here to meet him. This town sits in the 8th Congressional District, which includes parts of Boston, the South Shore, and Brockton. Roth, who's 39, says Washington is broken, and veteran politicians like the incumbent Congressman Stephen Lynch, who's 71, are failing to meet the moment and to forcefully take on President Trump.
10: I don't think that I see the kind of passion and urgency and bold creative thinking that you would be putting into that job if you really thought that this country was at such an important crossroads.
7: Roth favors term limits, campaign finance reform, moving toward universal health care and child care, as well as new efforts to bring down the cost of housing. He argues that Lynch is insufficiently progressive.
10: He is the last Democrat left in Washington who voted against the Affordable Care Act. You know, when in fact we need to be pushing towards universal health care.
7: A number of people in the room like what they hear, including Lindsay Weber of Stoughton, who works for the Department of Defense.
11: I love that he is all for term limits. I haven't seen much from Congressman Lynch. Every year we see him at the St. Patrick's Day Parade, shaking hands and kissing babies, but that's about it. I haven't really seen any action from him. I don't think he's in touch with the issues of the district.
7: Roth, who has a background in corporate law and voting rights, has earned endorsements from progressive groups, teachers' unions, and a number of prominent Democrats, including former Governor Deval Patrick, for whom Roth worked as a speechwriter. Patrick calls Roth wise beyond his years and says he's running for the right reasons.
12: I think he is resisting cynicism in a deeply cynical time. And that is exactly the leadership we need. There's a lot to like about young people stepping up and offering themselves as servant leaders. None of us is entitled to these jobs.
7: On the same day that Roth was in Stoughton, Lynch was in Norwood with some of his longtime supporters.
13: 25 years ago, Congressman Lynch announced that he was running for Congress right there at that gazebo.
7: In right there.
14: Norwood Common, that's right, that's right.
15: Gazebo's never been the same since.
7: That's Doug Jasset providing that bit of history about Lynch, who grew up poor in the South Boston housing projects, worked as an iron worker, a union officer, and state rep before winning his first congressional race in 2001. Now, running for his 14th term, Lynch says he's still fighting for working families like his.
14: My family struggled. Having a roof over our head was not a given. So there aren't a lot of people in Congress on either side of the aisle that have struggled like that and know their perspective like I do.
7: Lynch says that's why he's fought for fair wages, to protect Social Security, and to make housing more affordable. And he rejects Roth's charge that it's time for new leadership in Washington.
14: I used the same argument when I first ran. I did. The idea, okay, give a young person a chance. That is as old as politics itself.
7: Lynch now embraces the flip side of that argument. Experience matters.
14: You also need people who have been through the wars, who can get things done, that bring a perspective over time. You don't want all brand new people, like my opponent, have zero experience in government.
16: Just because you're younger doesn't make you any smarter. That's what I say.
7: Diane Mastandrea of Norwood is among a group of Lynch supporters holding campaign signs for him. A lot of these folks are union members, and like Mastandrea, they're political moderates who say Lynch has a long record of delivering for their district.
16: He's been instrumental with trying to get this Norwood Hospital back on track, and I think he's doing a good job trying to deal with, as best you can, with what's going on down in Washington. Change for the sake of change is not good.
7: The challenger, Patrick Roth, doesn't dispute that Lynch has long experience, but he's betting that voters are looking for change.
8: Okay, look, if they want someone who's been in politics since I was 5 years old, if they want someone who's served a quarter century in Congress already, that's very obvious who their choice is, right? I'm just offering a choice, and I think people are looking for something different, and they're ready for it.
7: Roth is hoping the Democratic primary in Massachusetts will mirror those in New York and Colorado, where younger progressives swept away old guard Democrats. Doug Rubin, a longtime Democratic political consultant, says polling suggests there's appetite for that kind of change across Massachusetts as well.
17: The old playbook for Democrats basically got us 2 terms of Trump and a MAGA Republican Congress, and that's not working, and so people are looking for something new.
7: Rubin is working for Congressman Seth Moulton, who's making that very argument in his campaign against Senator Ed Markey. For Roth, the dynamic offers both opportunity and challenge. Roth shared an internal campaign poll with WBUR, which found that Lynch is leading this race by almost 30 points because he's much better known. But when the pollster described the candidates, a 71-year-old incumbent who's been in office for a quarter of a century versus a 39-year-old lawyer and democracy advocate, the race flips and voters choose Roth by 15 points. Rubin says that means Patrick Roth faces a big hurdle.
17: There's so many voters who just don't know Patrick well enough. He has a big job ahead trying to get to that level.
7: And with the September 1st primary just a month and a half away, time is running out. For 90.9 WBUR, I'm Anthony Brooks.

From local politics to epic cinema, get a review of Christopher Nolan's The Odyssey at 9:45. It's out in wide release this weekend, and it's made without relying on CGI for special effects. Keep listening this morning. We have the day's top stories next. It's 9:29.

0: Live from NPR News in Washington, I'm Dave Mattingly. Heavy smoke from wildfires in Canada is drifting farther south today. Air quality alerts from the National Weather Service now extend into the Carolinas. That's in addition to a large swath from North Dakota to areas of New England. Cities being affected by the unhealthy air quality include New York, Philadelphia, Washington, and Charlotte, North Carolina. A group of evangelical leaders is urging Congress to allow more than 300,000 Haitian refugees to remain in the U.S. They're responding to a recent U.S. Supreme Court ruling that allows the Trump administration to end temporary protected status for Haitians, as NPR's Jason DeRose reports.
1: In a letter addressed to the House and Senate, the evangelical groups remind Congress that Haitians had been covered by TPS since 2010 after a devastating earthquake there. They call on Congress to, quote, exercise their power as a co-equal branch of government and pass legislation that would allow the Haitian refugees to stay. The letter says it remains unsafe to return to the beleaguered island nation, which has been struck by one humanitarian crisis after another: natural disasters, disease outbreaks, gang violence, and political upheaval. Among those signing the letter, the president of the National Association of Evangelicals and the head of the National Hispanic Baptist Network. Jason DeRose, NPR News.
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2: This is 90.9 WBUR. I'm Tiziana Deering in Boston. Thanks for choosing us on this Friday morning. Three inmates at the Suffolk County House of Correction face charges for allegedly attacking corrections officers last month. Two of the three men were arraigned this week in Boston. The third's court date is in September. Prosecutors say the men landed several punches on a pair of corrections officers during a fight, and one of the officers went to the hospital. The state's energy grid operator says solar production plummeted this week from wildfire smoke in the air. WBUR's Miriam Wasser reports there were moments when solar panels were producing at just 60% of normal capacity.
3: Wildfire smoke has a dual impact on the grid. It reduces the output of solar panels, but it also tamps down temperatures, which means air conditioners don't use as much electricity. It's kind of a push and pull on demand, says Matt Cackley with ISO New England. And that's a challenge for his team.
4: A lot of our forecasting for grid demand is based on historical data. And so when you start to add a variable like significant wildfire smoke, we don't have a ton of data on that.
3: Climate change is making wildfires in Canada and the Western United States bigger and hotter. And these fires have led to increasing spikes in air pollution in Massachusetts. For 90.9 WBUR, I'm Miriam Wasser.
2: And an earlier version of our reporting incorrectly stated the panels were producing at 40% of normal capacity instead of 60. Nearly all of the more than 60 boats that were in town for the Sail Boston Festival leave this week. But if you missed a chance to see them, several tall ships are still in New England waters. David Choate is head of operations for Sail Boston. He says at least two international vessels will be nearby in ports.
5: Tall ship Sagres from Portugal is heading from Boston to go to New Bedford to visit with the Portuguese diaspora in that area of our state. The Netherlands tall ship called the Oyster Shell is on her way to Quincy, Massachusetts.
2: According to early estimates, at least 1 million people took part or caught some of the official Sail Boston festivities over the weekend. Choate says even more visitors showed up during the week, and organizers already are talking about plans for future events. It's 9:33.
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2: The Boston Banshees host the Chicago Tempest tomorrow night. The rugby match is at Veterans Memorial Stadium in Quincy at 5. Boston Legacy FC are back in Pawtucket Sunday. They host the Washington Spirit at Centerville Bank Stadium. And the Red Sox have a doubleheader against the Tampa Bay Rays at Fenway today. First game is at 1:35. Clearer skies today. The wildfire smoke stays south of us. Expect sun and temperatures in the low 80s. Now tonight, we actually could see some of that smoke come back in. We'll drop to the mid-60s. More chance of smoke tomorrow. Clouds replace the sun. Chance of showers and thunderstorms in the afternoon. Tomorrow's high in the mid-80s. We're back to around 80 degrees on Sunday with sun and some gentle breezes. Right now in Boston, it is 73 degrees. Stay with us here on 90.9 WBUR.
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9: And I'm Leila Fadel in Washington, D.C. Good morning. There's been another escalation in the week of strikes between the U.S. and Iran. The U.S. hit bridges and a tower at an important Iranian port Thursday night, Eastern Time. NPR's Jane Arraf has been following developments and joining

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1: Coming up this hour on 90.9 WBUR, Major League Soccer in the United States is focused on how to leverage this 2026 World Cup to grow the sport. We'll explain in about 10 minutes. It's 9:43.
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1: In business news, Boston's planning department has recommended approval for 7 new developments across 4 neighborhoods. The projects in Alston, East Boston, Mission Hill, and Roslindale include a total of 501 housing units, about a fifth of which will be income restricted. A Needham Heights company focused on virtual reality and medicine is buying a California firm. XR Health says it has acquired Swing Therapeutics because of the company's work in treating fibromyalgia through apps and virtual medical visits. Swing Therapeutics currently provides those treatments in 6 states. XR Health did not disclose the terms of the deal. Thanks for sharing part of your Friday with us here on 90.9 WBUR. Why don't you hang out with us all day?

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1: BUR, 77 degrees in Boston, 1139. Good morning, I'm Steve Brown. The legendary playwright Luis Valdez is considered the father of Chicano theater. Coming up at noon on WBUR, Valdez reflects on his life growing up the son of farm workers and his hit film, La Bamba. That's coming up at noon here on WBUR.
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5: You're back with On Point. I'm Meghna Chakrabarty, and Eugenia Cheng joins us today. She's a mathematician and scientist in residence at the School of the Art Institute of Chicago. Her recent book is Unequal, The Mathematics of When Things Do and Don't Add Up. Eugenia, how old were you when you first realized you were in love with math, and how did you fall in love with it?
6: I definitely remember already loving math when I was five and first went to kindergarten. And my mother is mathematical, and so she talked to me about fun math things all around us all the time at home. And it wasn't, you know, do your times tables. It was, I can't even remember what it was exactly she told me about, but she definitely talked about patterns and shapes and logic. And she taught me things like ways, the way you can add up the numbers 1 to 10 without having to sit there and add up the numbers 1 to 10. And she told me about how you can draw the graph of something. And I thought it was so amazing that you could turn numbers into a picture. And my head kind of, my brain felt like it was exploding out of its skull. And I loved that feeling. And my mother worked in a very male-dominated environment in those days. And I thought it was just great that she was the only woman going to work on the train with all these men. And I wanted to be like her. And I think that that is one of the things that made me love math before I even got to school.
5: You say was regarding your mother. Is she still alive or not?
6: Oh, yeah, but she's retired.
5: Okay,
6: so
5: okay, good. Yeah. But so she's seen the development of your mathematical passion and your career. I'm wondering if, what does she think about that? Do you know?
6: Yes, I hope she doesn't mind me saying. I think that she is quite excited about it because she was set to do a PhD herself when she finished university. But then she didn't go because, well, it was back in those days. And my father's career sort of took precedence. And so she gave up on the PhD and worked to fund him through medical school instead. So she went to get a job so that he could go to medical school because his family didn't have the money to pay for it. And she always hoped that maybe one of her children would do a PhD if she hadn't. But she didn't tell me that.

0: Thanks for joining us this Friday afternoon. Good afternoon. I'm Steve Brown. 81 degrees in Boston at 139. Coming up in about 10 minutes on WBUR, a look at how physical video games are disappearing. We'll tell you about it ahead here on WBUR.
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0: Thanks for joining us this Friday afternoon. Good afternoon. I'm Steve Brown, 83 degrees in Boston at 3:39. Coming up in about 10 minutes, we'll take a look at how physical video games are disappearing. Stay with us.
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0: 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Sunny today, the highs near 84 degrees, mostly clear tonight with some areas of smoke overnight. The lows will be around 65 degrees. Increasing clouds tomorrow, a chance of some late afternoon showers and thunderstorms. The highs around 84. Should be sunny on Sunday, the highs around 80 degrees.
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0: Wayne was born in 1969 and grew up in Cleveland watching Saturday Night Live and obsessed with comedians Steve Martin, Woody Allen, and Mel Brooks. As a 12-year-old, he did card tricks at kids' birthday parties.
2: Did you have like a name for your magic?
3: When I was a kid, Wayne O the Great.
0: As an older teen, Wayne was a counselor at a Jewish summer camp in Maine.
3: I just really always had a very special feeling about summer camp and how like every day feels like a month. You know, your hormones are raging and special friendships. And I just was excited to use that as the backdrop for then what was a very silly, absurd comedy in many ways, but also for my money has a lot of warmth and truth under it.
0: In August, Wayne is celebrating the 25th anniversary of Wet Hot American Summer by going on tour with the Middle-Aged Dad Jam Band. He and his old college buddies and those in his film ensemble play covers of 70s and 80s songs with Wayne on the drums and singing.
4: Don't worry, Daddy, I'll have a home in a respectable hour.
0: From his tricked-out garage where he rehearses and makes music videos with the band, Wayne says he plans to continue making music and comedy with his closest friends.
3: I think when you're in college and you find people that you connect with and you share a sensibility with, you're like, oh my God, let's hold hands and just never let go and let's keep doing this forever. I feel like if I'm going to go to work in the morning and do something that's really hard and takes a lot of energy, why not do it with the people that are your longtime friends who you have a shorthand with and who you enjoy being around and who are like family and who are the best in the biz? Why would you ever not do that?
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6: This is All Things Considered on 90.9 WBUR. I'm Lynn Joliker. A blend of birdsong, flute and percussion flourishes, and a gentle piano stroll kick off the debut album from the New England Jazz Collaborative. The six tracks on the album just out today are written by local composers and recorded by a big band made up of professional New England musicians. It's a big step for the collaborative, which formed to provide a platform for new jazz works. The founder, Jeremy Cohen, is here to talk about why that's needed. Hi, Jeremy.
7: Hi, how are you?
6: Good, thanks. So the song we're hearing first is called Another Brighter Day, and you composed it. We're going to now jump ahead a few minutes in the song, actually, so we can hear a little bit of how it progresses. Since you wrote it, how do you describe the song?
7: You know, I was heavily influenced from listening as a kid to groups like Steely Dan and also Sting's period where Branford Marsalis was in the group and mostly played soprano saxophone. So I had that in mind for this piece. It just goes to show that even if you have a traditional big band, it doesn't mean that it has to sound like anything that came before it.
6: And again, you started the collaborative back in 2021, and you have a specific mission about getting new jazz out there. What is that mission?
7: Yeah, we're dedicated to presenting and documenting new music by local composers, especially orchestral music, which is difficult to stage on your own. The resources and the organization required to put together a 17-piece, 18-piece group to perform or record can be quite challenging.
6: You say you actually had a trove of music at home that you had written, right? You're a percussionist and a composer. You had all this written music and nowhere to perform and record it?
7: Yes, and a lot of us wrote this music during the pandemic. So it was kind of this explosion of creativity that gave us this momentum to have the organization that we have now.
6: And the tunes range from New Orleans swing to romantic balladry. And from rather cacophonous fusion to some oddly timed funk. So what does that say in terms of just the eclectic variety of jazz, and what are you trying to present in terms of that, all the different influences?
7: Yeah, I mean, jazz has always been a genre that was able

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1: Coming up in 20 minutes here on WBUR's All Things Considered, a flashback to 1970s and 80s pop culture. We'll look at the nuance of the new adaptation of the TV show Little House on the Prairie, and then how Madonna, Bruce Springsteen, and Journey are returning to the charts.

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1: This is 90.9 WBUR. I'm Lynn Joliker. Here's a check on the headlines we're following this Friday evening. Federal health officials say shredded lettuce served at Taco Bell in five Midwestern and Southern states is linked to an outbreak of the parasite Cyclospora. That lettuce is linked to a single farm in California. The governor of Texas says crews have rescued nearly 600 people from flash floods in the Texas Hill Country west of San Antonio. At least two people have died after storms dumped more than 2 feet of rain. There are no reports of deaths or severe damage after a strong earthquake in southern Mexico. The 7.3 magnitude quake hit this morning along the Pacific coast near the Mexico-Guatemala border. Wall Street numbers are next.
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1: It was a tough day on Wall Street today. The Dow dipped 0.75%. S&P lost 1%, and the Nasdaq finished the day down 1.4%.
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1: A pretty nice night ahead, partly cloudy skies and mid-60s for lows. Things will change tomorrow. Clouds will move in, along with some patchy wildfire smoke. We'll have a chance of showers and thunderstorms during the day, then a greater chance in late afternoon. We could see some heavy rain heading into the night, too. Highs in the mid to upper 80s tomorrow. Sunday will feature increasing sunshine with temperatures in the low to mid 80s. It's 82 degrees in Boston at 620.
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5: 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I'm Elsa Chang.
0: And I'm Scott Detrow. Iran now controls the Strait of Hormuz. This wasn't true until the U.S. and Israel attacked the country earlier this year. Before the war, about a fifth of the world's oil passed freely through the strait. So this new reality sets a dangerous precedent for other shipping channels around the globe. NPR's international affairs correspondent, Jackie Northam, has this report.
6: In late June, shortly after the U.S. and Iran agreed on a ceasefire, the International Maritime Organization announced an operation to move trapped ships and more than 11,000 seafarers out of the Strait of Hormuz. John Kanias is a former seafarer, now with the International Transport Workers Federation.
7: Over 100 ships out of the 600 plus that it was in the area. So they managed to get out.
6: Kanias says the ships took a route along the southern side of the Strait of Hormuz, hugging Oman's coastline, rather than using a route close to Iran's coastline. Tehran criticized the operation because it was done without any kind of Iranian involvement. Kanias says the operation lasted only a couple of days because a vessel came under attack. Ship traffic around the Strait of Hormuz stalled again.
7: And this is almost like a Groundhog Day, right? There is a potential opening and there isn't.
6: Since then, Iran has struck several ships for not using its designated route. Gregory Brew is a senior analyst at Eurasia Group, a global political risk research and consulting firm. He says Tehran sees itself as having the upper hand in the conflict with the U.S. and is trying to impose a new status quo in the strait.
8: Where any ships coming and going have to coordinate with them, have to get clearance from them, and they're pushing back against any effort by the United States to undermine that position.
6: But the Strait of Hormuz is considered an international waterway, critical for the global economy. Todd Huntley, director of the National Security Law Program at Georgetown University and a retired Navy lawyer, says trying to claim ownership of the strait goes against a long tradition of freedom of navigation.
9: The entire reason the U.S. Navy was reformed after the Revolutionary War was to ensure that, you know, U.S. commercial vessels and then other vessels were free to transit anywhere on the oceans.
6: Huntley says officially recognizing Iran as having control of the Strait of Hormuz could set a dangerous precedent. Other countries could also claim important waterways.
9: What now, the U.K. or Morocco claiming control over the Strait of Gibraltar, or Malaysia claiming control over the Balakan Strait, and then, you know, either start charging or imposing restrictions.
6: Countries with unilateral control could also use strategic waterways to settle territorial disputes and as weapons, says Ami Daniel, the CEO of Windward, a maritime intelligence group.
10: Russia could say, well, we're not going to let U.S. ships go through the Northern Passage or the Arctic. Or China could say, well, you know, if you're an American business, you're not going to ship through the Taiwan Straits.
6: Nitya Lab, a fellow in the International Security Program at Chatham House, a London-based think tank, says threats to waterways have existed throughout history. But she says many waterways have mechanisms in place to avoid conflict.
11: The Turkish Straits are managed by something called the Montreux Convention, which was specifically designed to protect those waterways during conflicts. The Malacca Straits are really carefully managed through a series of agreements between the regional countries in Southeast Asia because there were worries about threats.
6: There are international norms and treaties to help govern global waterways, such as the UN Convention on the Law of the Sea, which neither Iran nor the U.S. have ratified. Lab says maritime law means little to a country like Iran or to non-state actors like Yemen's Houthis, who attacked more than 190 commercial ships in the Red Sea a couple of years ago, causing major disruptions to global trade. Lab says there's concern about how to protect international waterways.
11: I think the world is coming to terms with the fact that this international order, these trading rules, these maritime laws didn't necessarily deliver more security the way that they were supposed to.
6: And President Trump's assertion last week, which he quickly backed away from, that the U.S. could control the Strait of Hormuz and collect tolls itself, only added to concerns about the independence of international waterways. Jackie Northam, NPR News.
1: A blend of birdsong, flute and percussion flourishes, and a gentle piano stroll kick off the debut album from the New England Jazz Collaborative. The six tracks on the album just out today are written by local composers and recorded by a big band made up of professional New England musicians. It's a big step for the collaborative, which formed to provide a platform for new jazz works. The founder, Jeremy Cohen, is here to talk about why that's needed. Hi, Jeremy.
12: Hi, how are you?
1: Good, thanks. So the song we're hearing first is called Another Brighter Day, and you composed it. We're going to now jump ahead a few minutes in the song, actually, so we can hear a little bit of how it progresses. Since you wrote it, how do you describe the song?
12: You know, I was heavily influenced from listening as a kid to groups like Steely Dan and also Sting's period where Branford Marsalis was in the group and mostly played soprano saxophone. So I had that in mind for this piece. It just goes to show that even if you have a traditional big band, it doesn't mean that it has to sound like anything that came before it.
1: And again, you started the collaborative back in 2021, and you have a specific mission about getting new jazz out there. What is that mission?
12: Yeah, we're dedicated to presenting and documenting new music by local composers, especially orchestral music, which is difficult to stage on your own. The resources and the organization required to put together a 17-piece, 18-piece group to perform or record can be quite challenging.
1: You say you actually had a trove of music at home that you had written, right? You're a percussionist and a composer. You had all this written music and nowhere to perform and record it?
12: Yes, and a lot of us wrote this music during the pandemic. So it was kind of this explosion of creativity that gave us this momentum to have the organization that we have now.
1: And the tunes range from New Orleans swing to romantic balladry. And from rather cacophonous fusion to some oddly timed funk.
12: Mm-hmm.
1: So what does that say in terms of just the eclectic variety of jazz, and what are you trying to present in terms of that, all the different influences?
12: Yeah, I mean, jazz has always been a genre that was able to accommodate lots of different influences. And an orchestra is just an amazing palette for all of those different influences to come together. And then when you have a composer's collective and all these different folks with their own voices writing for it, you get just this breathtaking variety that I think makes the project more accessible and also in a way more contemporary because of how varied our listening diets are these days in general.
1: And we should say the New England Jazz Collaborative produces jazz events in the community in various forms and locations. So it's not all big band music. And on that note, let's go out on the final track from the album. It's called Green Turtle Strut. Tell us a little bit about this song. It has African influences, right?
12: Yeah, Green Turtle Strut is based on West African highlife music and kind of Afropop more generally. Guitar-driven, groove-driven, heavily featuring percussion, all those things that make for good dance music.
1: Sounds like fun for a summer party.
12: Yeah, that's the hope.
1: And you're having a live album release celebration and performance September 17th at Arrow Street Arts in Cambridge. The album is called Tributaries. Jeremy Cohen, percussionist, composer, and founder of the New England Jazz Collaborative, thanks so much for coming in.
12: Thanks for having me.

0: coming up.
1: You can get a fresh plate and start over. You can do this as many times as you want.
0: Everything in moderation, gang. But first, let's do the numbers. Dow Industrial's down 406 points today, about 0.75%, finished at 52,146. The NASDAQ gave up 361 points, about 1.4%, 25,520. A lot of fives and twos there again, I'm just saying. The S&P 500 down 76 points, 1%, 74.57. For the week, 5 days going by, the Dow down 0.9%, the NASDAQ off 2.9%. S&P 500 sank 1.5%. On this day in 1955, the world got its first look at Tomorrowland and Fantasyland when Disneyland debuted in Anaheim, California. Admission price back then, $1 for adults. That's $12.51 in today's money. Also in today's money, a single-day adult ticket, 104 American simoleons. Walt Disney, meanwhile, fell 2% on the day. 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
3: 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The Senate race in Maine promises to be central to the midterm elections and the national balance of political power. 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
1: The Red Sox will play their second game of a doubleheader with the Tampa Bay Rays starting in the next half hour. 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Boston Legacy FC will host the Washington Spirit in Pawtucket on Sunday. 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